Important government permission had been granted. Many others were not in place as Bill began the journey to Chengdu, where Smith was waiting with the equipment. The three had decided to gamble that the rest of the authorizations would come through while they traveled. Despite the uncertainty as he flew over the great yellow waterway, the Yangtze, Bill must have been relieved to be finally on his way. In July 1935, the China Journal was reporting that the Harkness expedition was in the field. But it wasn't to last. Right at the threshold to Panda Country, near Leshan in Sichuan, the party was rebuffed because of unresolved permit problems. By September 30, Bill was right back where he started, in Shanghai. Harkness and Smith would be dry-docked for months, awaiting permissions that did not come through until January, and by then it was too late. Bill Harkness had fallen ill. The heavy smoker and drinker was being ravaged by throat cancer. Out of the blue, before winter had changed to spring, a young British aristocrat presented himself to Ruth Harkness. Fresh-faced, impeccably mannered, and idealistic-seeming, Gerald Russell was the British junior partner from Bill Harkness's last expedition. Having been traveling for some length of time, he was unaware of Bill's death. Ruth was living in a flat in a remodeled house at 333 West 18th Street when Russell sat talking to her, making clear that he had been immensely impressed by her husband. He found him to be tough and determined, two characteristics that were vital in a field companion. In China, Russell had been sure that there were great things in store for Bill Harkness. As terrible and hard to take in as the news he heard now was, a redeeming thought surfaced in his mind while they spoke. Why shouldn't Ruth continue the expedition her husband had started? It seemed unfair, wrong, even, to let Bill's legacy trail away into oblivion. After Bill's death, Russell said, someone bearing his name should get the first giant panda. Ruth had already been thinking just that. Bill's remains were to be burned to ash, but not his hopes and dreams. She had the will to do it, having always longed to make the trek herself. And with no one else to stand in for him, she felt a moral imperative. Practically speaking, with Bill's gear and bank accounts left behind, the foundation for a new expedition was already in place. With Russell's encouragement, Ruth Harkness's desires didn't seem so preposterous, and additionally he provided concrete information about how she should proceed. Right off, he urged her to join forces with Floyd Smith. Harkness had already been in touch with Smith, who was waiting for her decision about the distribution of Bill's effects. Forever racing to stay one step ahead of financial ruin, Smith now found himself stranded in western China, flat broke. He had made an agreement with Bill from the start that Ruth Harkness would receive Bill's half of any proceeds the endeavor produced. Whether he liked it or not, she now represented Bill's interests. From her perspective in New York, Harkness would need to make some momentous decisions. Bill had bank accounts and a tremendous amount of accumulated gear in Shanghai. It was up to her to determine what should be done about them. Russell could be of enormous help. He vowed his allegiance to the cause, offering to sign on to the expedition himself and take up with Mrs. Harkness where he had left off with her husband. It seemed like a windfall to Harkness, and it must have been to Russell, too, for when he next revealed that he was financially embarrassed, she agreed to underwrite him. The two set a plan. They would meet in Europe to solidify arrangements, then get an expedition together in Shanghai. Once Ruth picked up Bill's ashes, she could head toward the frontier. It all seemed so perfect. On Friday, April 17, 1936, Harkness boarded the dollar liner American Trader along with a raucous mob of her dearest friends who had all come to see her off. Harkness knew nothing of expeditions, hunting, or working with native trappers. She had no idea what to expect of the rough terrain or reports of murderous bandits deep in the interior of China. She wouldn't even walk a city block if there was a taxi nearby to be hailed. The friends around Harkness that day would certainly not be the last to underestimate her in this venture. They and so many others could not see past the gaiety and good humor to the resolve that was as much a trait of Harkness as her trademark glossy black hair. The crossings to Europe, and then China, the stays in London and Paris, would be a blur of late-night cocktail parties, masquerade competitions, and shipboard pranks. Russell met her in London
and then the two left for France to join his family. At a magnificent chateau in the Rhone Valley, she discovered that the same Jerry Russell who needed her money to cover his trip to China was from a clan of titled parents and step-parents whose friends were all a mess of princes, counts, viscounts, marquises, etc., etc. She was, by the time she boarded the Tancred in Marseille and settled into a luxurious cabin, feeling unsure about Jerry Russell. He was outwardly courteous and considerate, but she began to wonder if he actually had any depth of character. He seemed to be missing a sense of determination. She had plenty of time to mull everything over as the Tancred plowed its way east over the next 2 weeks. From Suez on, she found herself in what she called a Somerset Maugham frame of mind, sipping cocktails on deck while being mesmerized by the disturbingly beautiful scenery that passed before her. The fabled Orient was striking a deep chord within her, one that intensified with the passing of each nautical mile. Every port seemed to strengthen a mystical connection, especially in Hong Kong, which was nothing short of a spiritual revelation. Boundaries vanished. A sea and sky appeared in a mirror image. She was now in the land of yin and yang, unity and separation. In this realm, opposites fit into each other, hold the seed of the other, become each other. It is where light and dark, male and female, heaven and earth, are reconciled. Ruth Harkness experienced a strange sensation that would never leave her, that here, on the other side of the world, she was, in some inexplicable way, home. Past oil supply depots, repair docks, dilapidated warehouses, and factories belching black smoke, the SS Tancred cut velvety furrows through the silted waters of the Huangpu River. Coming on the heels of the most sweeping vistas imaginable, the approach to Shanghai was dirty and ugly. Oppressively hot, too, for this was one of the most miserable days the steamy port had to offer. As the ship took a sharp left turn with a bend of the waterway at Suchau Creek, the scene changed to opulence. Here, amid the architectural magnificence that marked the beginning of what Europeans and Americans would consider the city proper, the steel and concrete dynasty of the international settlement, was the Shanghai of movies and novels. Harkness took in the handsome buildings that lined the shore. Possessing what had been described as a distinctly skyward inclination, each tried to outdo the next for stateliness and panache. There was the posh Shanghai Club, the domed Hong Kong, and Shanghai Bank Building, and the grandest structure of them all, the pyramid-shaped Cathay Hotel. All the marble and granite, columns, bas-reliefs, flying buttresses, and tile mosaics made it resemble London or Paris or New York, an effect the Western businessmen were aiming for. But China wouldn't be submerged so easily, and fluttering incongruously in delicate motion before the massively built-up shore were the great poetic junks, hundreds of them, clustered like butterflies, their sails veined by seams, many of their prows decorated with alert eyes. East really did meet West here, though it wasn't always an easy fit. In order to erect these Western skyscrapers, at 10 to 20 stories high, some of the tallest in Asia, earth, if not heaven, had to be moved. Concrete rafts were constructed to steady the structures in the shifting muck. Raised up from marshland and mudflats, Shanghai was the convergence not just of east and west, but also of water and land, occidental and oriental, rich and poor. It was paper lanterns and neon lamps. It was civilized and barbaric, and anything was possible. Poor men could become wealthy overnight. Chinese communism could be born in this enclave of Western capitalism. Shanghai was fluid and ever-changing, a robust half-breed, throbbing with its own hybrid vigor. It was like nothing else in the world. In this notorious town, brine, fish, acrid factory smoke, ambition, sorrow, and hope all blended together in a great gurgling and vivifying ooze. The place reeked of it, and the smell was noted by every rider who passed through. Shanghai possessed what the Chinese called rinnao, a dizzying assault of the senses that could choke or resuscitate a person. At the moment of her arrival, Ruth Harkness wasn't so sure which it would be for her. It was a test of character. Even the mighty Generalissimo Chiang Kai-shek had said the city was a furnace for the making of men, and Harkness herself would soon feel that heat
facing some of the toughest trials of her journey. As the Tancred slowed and came to a stop, the heavy air draped itself over the passengers. Thousands stood along the water carrying flowers, waving hats, and craning their necks to catch sight of a fiancé, a brother, a classmate. There were men in business suits, women in kimonos. Clamoring for work were half-starved coolies in blue, loose-cut trousers, Japanese cab drivers in white. Missionaries jostled with millionaires, with Americans, Chinese, Russians, English, Japanese, French, and German-Jewish refugees. 50 nationalities. It looked as though half the world's population had turned out, carrying the entire world's expectations. Shanghai might have been known for its vice, but high hope was truly its chief commodity. Nowhere was that feeling more raw than down on the waterfront where the waiting crowds sweltered. Pressed among the colorful and expectant crowd that day, fresh from his debacle in Chengdu, was the gaunt and sallow Floyd Tangier Smith, with his beautiful half-Scottish, half-Japanese wife, Elizabeth. It took a small international caravan, Smith, his wife, and several coolies, with a few Russians thrown in, to transport Harkness and her belongings to the hotel. They squeezed through the crowd, navigating the fantastic chaos of the Shanghai streets. There were rickshaws, automobiles, buses, trams, wheelbarrows, bicycles, and carriages. Street-side market stalls were piled high with melons and onions. Children shouted themselves hoarse, hawking English-language newspapers such as the Shanghai Times. Harkness's group negotiated the short but tumultuous length of the waterfront up to the calm of an American favorite, the Palace Hotel. The conservative old palace, white with red trim, was handsome and more than respectable, though its day as the best hotel in the ever-changing Shanghai had come and gone. The palace was now dwarfed in stature and style by others, particularly its neighbor across Nanking Road, that luxurious wonder, the 20-story air-conditioned café. Inside the palace's gleaming mahogany-paneled lobby, as was painfully obvious on this day, the modern marvel of air conditioning had not been installed. It didn't matter. Harkness was on a budget, and at $12 a night, the little hotel had been good enough for Bill during his long stay in Shanghai and was good enough for her. Within days, a fleet of pilots from the China National Aviation Corporation, or CNAC, which was a partnership between the Chinese government and Pan Am, began to court her. Among her many new pals was an American newspaper reporter named Victor Keene, a fun-loving graduate of her own alma mater, the University of Colorado. The two fell in tight with each other, and the hard-drinking, wisecracking Vic showed her the town. Certainly there was plenty to see. The first word under the nightlife section of one mid-30s guide to Shanghai was whoopee. And if the reader required more of an explanation, it was provided. High hats and low necks, long tails and short knickers, inebriates and slumming Puritans. When the sun goes in and the lights come out, Shanghai becomes another city. At about 7 in the evening, Harkness would find herself sitting in a low wicker chair on the great veranda of the race club, sipping gimlets and chatting up a whole new smart set. At the Chinese clubs, local gangsters danced the rumba to Russian orchestras. Chinese rich boys with jet-black hair, brilliantine to a lacquer finish, squired modern Chinese girls in stiletto heels and high-necked brocade silk sheaths slit up to the hips. Revelers would try a Polish mazurka, or the Parisian Apache, the carioca, the tango. Crooners and torch singers bawled American jazz throughout the night. Harkness and Keene would commence with drinks in the afternoon, sometimes finding themselves having closed up Shanghai at 6 the next morning. Harkness couldn't have asked for a better guide than Vic Keene. He was the picture of the suave, good-natured American in Shanghai. He lived amicably away from his wife, while in a large, handsome apartment he kept a beautiful and possessive white Russian mistress. When he had to make trips out of town, his wife not only took over the reporting job for him, but also assumed guardianship of the mistress. Shanghai was a place of serious debauchery and vicious crime. Because Western nations had carved it up into three distinct sections, the international settlement, the French concession, and the Chinese area, there were ample cracks in the system allowing crime to fester. A lax moral atmosphere, multiple jurisdictions, and incredible wealth combined to make Shanghai an outlaw's haven. And the riches were truly
enormous. $6 million a month was paid out in protection money in the opium distribution rackets alone. The Western-ruled Shanghai that Harkness saw in 1936 had been in the making for centuries, but it really got into gear over a British trade imbalance that built throughout the 1800s. English merchants were buying up silk and tea from China, but selling little or nothing in return. The self-reliant Chinese didn't want anything, and were pleased with the way trade was going, their goods heading out, silver flowing in. The Brits eventually came up with a commodity that they could sell, cheap opium from India and Persia. Once only the drug of the wealthy in China, it could now be sold inexpensively for a mass market. In the 1830s, enough opium poured in to keep 12 million inhabitants smoking. Not wanting their citizens addicted to the drug, Chinese officials attempted to keep it out. The livid opium merchants were able to press the British government into putting its guns in the service of their cause with an outcome that was entirely predictable. With no comparable army or navy, China lost the 1839 to 1842 Opium War. In victory, the British crafted an incredible agreement, the Nanjing Treaty, which granted them unrestricted trade as well as land rights in five major ports. Quickly, the United States, France, and other countries demanded their own table settings for the feeding frenzy. It was all a shock to China. Traditionally, the country had been able to maintain an exalted position, nearly on reputation alone. Its strength was in moral, not military, standing. In dealings with fellow Asian countries, China, with its ancient civilization and Confucian canon of honor and ethics, had always been treated with respect. It called itself the Middle Kingdom, the center of the world, ruled by the Son of Heaven. And indeed, the Japanese, Vietnamese, and Koreans all seemed to agree, incorporating the best elements of Chinese culture into their own. The inherent dissonance between China and the Western world would have terrible consequences. The Chinese viewed foreign relations not as a commercial opportunity, but as a cultural endeavor. Self-sufficient and revered, China was accustomed to courtly and rigid formalities. All strangers were barbarians and were expected, when approaching the emperor, to humble themselves by bending down and performing the kowtow. The country's high-ranking, well-educated envoys and emissaries would never debase themselves by undertaking issues of trade and money. To the crass, tough, and greedy Westerners, it all added up to an unlocked storeroom. Now, the culture that had invented both paper and printing was being handed documents containing insulting demands. The country that had produced the first compass and gunpowder was at the mercy of bullying foreign fleets which used these inventions against it. Worse, under the new rules of extraterritoriality, foreign nations had the unlikely right to abide by their own laws in certain designated places, such as the busiest and most lucrative ports in the nation. "We are being carved into pieces like a melon," was a common cry. The occupiers developed a sense of entitlement and superiority that Harkness found offensive. The funny thing was that much of the snobbery was affected. People became whatever they wanted in Shanghai. In this city, it was impolite to ask about someone's past, because it was assumed there was something to hide. As in American gold rush towns of the 1800s, what counted here was drive and ambition, not family connections. For most, Shanghai was a temporary stop, and the more temporary the better. The point of coming here, according to one newspaper, was to make money and get out. Yet many foreigners stayed, decade upon decade, joking that they couldn't go home because they wouldn't know how to get along without five servants anymore. It was too early in her trip for Harkness to have developed a routine. In the drenching 100-degree heat of that summer in Shanghai, she found herself sometimes holed up in her hotel room, sitting naked on her bed, banging out letters home on her portable typewriter. Some days she would pinch pennies and have the 30-cent lunch served at the YMCA. For low-key socializing, she'd go to dinner with Elizabeth Smith at a favorite little sukiyaki restaurant in Japantown. Within a small, screened private room, they would sit on cushions before a low table and enjoy fried prawns and seaweed. They drank hot sake from tiny blue bowls and watched as the food was cooked right before them. The dress designer-turned-explorer also discovered the most talented tailor in the world here in Shanghai, Zheng Tai, any kinds of ladies' tailor and skin, etc., read his business card. Zheng would conjure perfect dresses with matching jackets from the sketches that Harkness drew for him. Each would cost the equivalent of $2 American.
Playing the part of the oblivious socialite, Harkness would write, there is really nothing like the stimulus of a new dress to brighten the atmosphere. There were days when she would take an aimless ride in a rickshaw, immersing herself in the choreographed commotion of the streets, where banners in bold Chinese characters waved down through shafts of sunlight, advertising sails, silks, mahjong sets, live birds, ivory. She found Shanghai to be a great, sprawling, rambling place filled with beautiful faces. How preposterous, she wrote home, that Westerners say the Chinese all look alike. The people she saw on Bubbling Well Road were as different from one another as the pedestrians on Fifth Avenue in New York, and in those faces she rarely, if ever, detected anxiety. She came to believe that the poorest Chinese peasant had something most Americans, even the richest, perhaps particularly the richest, never knew. Inner peace. Just down the street from her hotel, she could shop on the ultra-cosmopolitan Nanking Road. Every luxury item in the world was carried here. There were goldsmiths, silversmiths, silk emporiums, and shop carrying sandalwood carvings. Several blocks west of the Bund, the waterfront promenade, were the top Chinese department stores, Sincere and Wing On, in whose food sections one could buy 1,000-year-old eggs, dried grasshoppers, Russian caviar, camembert cheese, and Hormel's soups. In order to negotiate her way, Harkness began to pick up the bastard language known as Pidgin English, a trading tongue that mixed English, Chinese, Indian, and Portuguese and followed the pronunciation, idiom, and grammar of Chinese. Pidgin English solved one problem, that of basic communication, while creating another, making Chinese speakers seem symbol-minded. In all of her rambles, Harkness was never afraid, although some crimes, such as armed robbery, were so commonplace that Ralph Shaw, a British journalist in Shanghai, reported that they weren't worth covering. Kidnappings, too, were so frequent that most wealthy Chinese employed bodyguards, often big-strapping Russians, for protection. There were more gangsters in Shanghai than Chicago ever saw in the heyday of Capone, Shaw reported. Drugs, gambling, prostitution. Chinese gangsters in pinstripe suits carrying Tommy guns, triad bosses displaying long opium-stained nails and wearing silk brocade gowns, international con men who found refuge in the city that didn't require a passport. Shanghai was a hideout for criminals of all countries. In this wild town, the top bad guys were colorful celebrities with schemes that could exist only in Shanghai. Along with crime, there were ample doses of vice. Shanghai boasted the longest bar in existence, and by 1930 it possessed more prostitutes per capita than any city in the world. Here, the most depraved people from all walks of life came to satisfy their urges. Shanghai debauchery was legendary, but for the foreigners, the city was not quite its lively self in the summer of 1936. Western residents traditionally decamped to cooler country places for the hot season, and the exodus was especially noticeable in this brutally steamy year. Harkness saw that everyone who can afford to leave Shanghai during July and August leaves. They go to the hills, they go to Japan, they go north. The deflated party scene, though, was of no consequence to her. Harkness had already begun losing interest in it all anyway. Something surprising was happening. As the hard-drinking dress designer became more and more intoxicated with China, she found herself indulging less and less in cocktails. She wanted to keep fit for the expedition, and she was starting to have a sense of how she could chart her own course. Deliriously, she wrote, "I think I am happier here than at any time since I left home."

The Lady and the Panda, the true adventures of the first American explorer to bring back China's most exotic animal, by Vicky Constantine Croak, published by Random House. Again next time on Chapter A Day.

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4: 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I'm Andrea Balistrieri. Coming up in a bit, we have music from Jacques Offenbach and Morton Gould. And stay tuned for From the Top. That starts tonight at 8. First, music from Mozart. Concentus Musica of Vienna performs with Nicholas Harnoncourt conducting in their performance of Symphony No. 43 from Mozart.

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Nicholas Harnoncourt leading the Concertus Musicus of Vienna in their performance of Mozart's Symphony No. 43 in F major. Next, we have music from Jacques Offenbach. During his career, he composed at least 18 full-length operettas. We're going to hear the overture from his first and his most popular operetta, Orpheus in the Underworld. We're going to hear a performance from Angèle Dubois on violin alongside La Pietà.

That was the overture from Jacques Offenbach's Orpheus in the Underworld. We had a performance from La Pieta with Angèle Dubeau on violin. Now for something with a little more of a jazz vibe, we're going to hear Morton Gould's Pavane, which is the second movement from his American Symphonette No. 2. Parts of the piece have been worked into other famous jazz pieces like John Coltrane's Impressions and Dizzy Gillespie's Bebop, to name a few. We're going to hear the St. Louis Symphony Orchestra's performance of this piece with Susan Slaughter on trumpet.

0: Leonard Slatkin leading the St. Louis Symphony Orchestra with Susan Slaughter on trumpet in their performance of Morton Gould's Pavan from American Symphonette No. 2. Gould grew up in New York, and in fact, he was the first staff pianist at Radio City Music Hall when it opened in 1932. He was just 19 years old at the time. Thank you for listening to WPR Music this evening. We'll have more great classical music for you throughout the night, including tonight's broadcast of From the Top that starts in just a moment here on WPR Music.
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0: You're listening to From the Top, where outstanding young musicians come to play. I'm your host, pianist Peter Dugan. We just heard 17-year-old guitarist Kaz Hudson from Centennial, Colorado, perform the prelude from Bach's third cello suite, originally in C major, but played for us just now in G major on the guitar. One of the great joys of hosting From the Top is meeting emerging artists at a point when they're not only finding their musical voice, but also developing their identities as adults. It's so interesting to me how their personal growth is often intertwined with their musical growth. For example, today we'll hear from a clarinetist who totally uprooted his life in Peru to follow his passion for his instrument and study here in the U.S. And then we'll meet a young bassoonist who shares what it's like living with neurodivergence. She'll describe how just feeling the instrument in her hand can provide a sense of calm. Now, let's meet Kaz Hudson, the 17-year-old guitarist who started off our program with that gorgeous Bach. Kaz is one of our Jack Kent Cook young artists. Kaz, it was so nice to hear that piece that, of course, many of us know and love, but to hear it in this fresh new way, I just loved your approach and your elegant phrasing.
1: Thank you. Yeah, it's really interesting key. Most guitarists play it in A in most arrangements, but I've grown to really enjoy it in G major.
0: Let's talk about Bach for a moment, because I know that for me as a pianist, anytime Bach comes up, there's strong opinions on whether you should use pedal, whether you should use dynamics. Does the same kind of thing happen in the guitar world?
1: Yeah, definitely. Like, the main thing on guitar is the debate of whether or not to have bass notes. Because obviously on the cello, it's a little more limited on how it can form chords and add bass notes versus the guitar, which has six strings and frets, and it's a lot easier to play chords.
0: Right. I really like the way you played it just now.
1: Thank you.
0: Let's talk a little bit about how you got started on guitar, because I understand it was something sort of the polar opposite of this delicate Bach prelude that really first grabbed your attention with the guitar, right?
1: Well, my first experience on guitar was my mom found this teacher and he just taught me like all the open position chords. I learned like Smoke on the Water on my first lesson and like all the typical guitar stuff. But eventually my mom switched to my teacher that I still have now. And he kind of influenced my direction more towards like jazz and classical music while still encouraging me to explore whatever I wanted. And I think that was like the perfect environment for me.
0: Yeah. So it sounds like you've really had your hand in all kinds of styles and genres, which is something I love to do too at the piano. But that also comes from your mom too. Like, she has a musical background, right?
1: Yeah. Her parents, my grandparents, they were both opera singers, and my grandma plays piano too. So she grew up playing classical piano. And then she actually did jazz vocals and went away from the classical route.
0: Kaz, you have such an interesting family background. Tell me a little bit about the two different cultures in your life and how that's impacted you and your sense of identity.
1: Yeah, I've always grown up with a lot of variety in my life. And I think that's been the thing that's made me into the person I am. My mom is Japanese American. She was born in Colorado, but she's Japanese. And then my dad is white. My grandparents on my mom's side, they immigrated from Japan. And my dad's parents are from the Midwest. And then also my dad's interests and my mom's interests were very different. Like, my dad was a total jock. And my mom grew up immersed in music world and like art stuff, like theater and stuff. So when I was growing up, I just got to experience all these different things. And I think that variety gave me a unique perspective because I had such exposure at a young age to different stuff. And I've gotten to a point where I feel comfortable exploring pretty much anything I have an interest in.
0: Yeah. And even within music, you enjoy a range of experiences. We just heard that pristine Bach, but I also know that one of your most exciting musical memories was playing under very different conditions.
1: Oh, yeah. My freshman year of high school, I was playing in the Pit Orchestra for Chicago, our school's production that year. I was the only freshman in the ensemble. I was playing guitar, and I didn't really know anyone. The last show, the audience was cheering, and there's a lot of energy on the stage because all the actors and stuff, there was their last show, too. We just looped the last like 8 or 16 bars for the bows. And just every time it would just get another level higher in energy. The actors pointed their attention to the pit and the audience started cheering really loud. And then it ends on this huge chord. And I just remember that was like one of the most euphoric musical moments. It felt like a celebration of the whole experience of like the work and how much connection everyone felt to each other.
0: I can feel the rush just hearing you describe it. Hey, Kaz, great to talk to you.
1: Yeah, it was super fun. Thank you.
0: 17-year-old Kaz Hudson from Centennial, Colorado. Now we get to hear 16-year-old Caitlin Nguyen on the bassoon perform the second and third of José Siqueira's three etudes for bassoon and piano. Joining her will be Maria Garcia.

0: 16-year-old Caitlin Nguyen on the bassoon performed the second and third of José Siqueira's three etudes for bassoon and piano. Caitlin is one of our Jack Kent Cook young artists. Caitlin, you play that beautifully. The second movement was so lyrical. Those lines just kept going and going. It was amazing. And then all the double tonguing in the third movement was so exciting and clear. I'm in awe of the sound you produce on the bassoon, the range of color, and especially knowing that you came to this instrument pretty recently. What has that been like for you to pick up an instrument and so quickly advance to that very high level?
1: Yeah, well, actually, like a fun fact, tomorrow marks the day I started the bassoon, so it will be my fourth year tomorrow of playing the bassoon. So
0: see, that's amazing. Yeah. Only 4 years, and you sound like that.
1: Thank you.
0: How were you able to advance so quickly?
1: I think what comes to advancing so quickly is having a passion, a fiery passion for your instrument. You want to gravitate towards picking it up and practicing and always wanting to learn more.
0: Were there struggles along the way?
1: Yes, a lot of struggles.
0: What was it that ultimately brought you back to it and that helped you power through those hard moments?
1: I think what powered me back was I wanted to do this camp so that way I can like motivate myself to actually grab my instrument. But also I wanted to get involved in like orchestras. And then that's when I started having a little bit more goals. I want to audition for the National Youth Orchestra. And that means I have to practice. So having the goals in mind is just like what brings me to grab the instrument.
0: Makes sense. You've told us that you've been diagnosed as neurodivergent.
1: Yes.
0: I don't know if you'd be comfortable chatting with me about that and how it has affected your musical studies.
1: People don't really mention like being like neurodivergent and then a musician and how much that really impacts you. There's just like a bunch of stigma around, oh, you have OCD, like, oh, you must be really organized and stuff like that. That's not the case at all.
0: So it's OCD is what your
1: diagnosis is what I deal with. So that's one part of my identity. But I also want to mention like being female presenting and Asian and like being orchestra. It's also that all of it just kind of comes together. And it's just like difficult to tackle. At first, I didn't know it was OCD. And so like when I finally found out, it felt like relief. OCD, it stands for obsessive compulsive disorder, where you have thoughts, obsessive thoughts, and then you take these certain actions that could be physical or mental to relieve them, but that only like temporarily relieves them. And then it's just a repeating cycle. For me, the way that manifests is like sometimes I could be like practicing and then I have these unwanted thoughts. And so I put down my bassoon and stop practicing. I've been going through like therapy and stuff, and like OCD is not totally curable, but it is manageable. So it's just like letting those thoughts go and not reacting to it. I feel like as a musician, you should trust what you've done in your practice and just try your best and relax.
0: Mm-hmm. So is part of it just learning to live with the fact that you might make a mistake? And if you do, like,
1: yeah, it's not the end of the world. Yeah.
0: Right.
1: Yeah, I know. Like, there's a bunch of perfectionism in the music world. And the whole point of music is just to like share the music, like touch someone's feelings.
0: I hear you. And I think it's really important for all young musicians to learn from what you're saying right now about letting go of that perfectionism as much as we can. One of the things that really struck me when I was reading about you is that you said sometimes when you're around big crowds, you have anxiety, but when you're actually on stage and the crowd is out there in the audience and you're part of the orchestra, like that anxiety just goes away.
1: Yeah. When I'm with my instrument in orchestra and there's like packed audience, my instrument is what makes me feel like I'm me. I feel calm.
0: That is just so beautiful and so important to share, because everyone needs to understand the power that a musical instrument has, you know, and the way that it can give a young person like yourself that confidence and comfort. We are just so happy to support you here at From the Top. You're also one of our Jack Kent Cook young artists. What are you going to do with the funds?
1: I am going to purchase a new bassoon.
0: Yay. Congratulations.
1: Thank you.
0: So proud of what you've done already. It's been great chatting with you. Thanks for your openness and for just being so cool.
1: Thank you.
0: Caitlin Nguyen, 16 years old from Portland, Oregon. Do you want to get a behind-the-scenes look at the making of From the Top? This season, From the Top is recording in studios around the country. We'll be visiting New York, Boston, Austin, Minneapolis, Los Angeles, and Philadelphia. And we're giving some lucky folks guest passes to watch our recording sessions in action. Visit fromthetop.org/beourguest to sign up and learn more.
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0: On From the Top, we're meeting musicians on the cusp of finding their own voice. For some of these young artists, that means having to wrestle with the legacy of the classical music canon while embracing their love of other genres. It's certainly a topic I think about a lot, and so does Miles, the musician we're going to meet right now. Miles, welcome to From the Top.
3: Yeah, thank you. It's such a pleasure to be here.
0: I'm so excited to perform together. What are we going to be playing?
3: We're going to be playing John Williams' Elegy for cello and orchestra, but cello and piano.
0: This is a really moving piece. Tell me what you love about it.
3: Obviously, it's an elegy, so it's about loss. And I think it's a really cellistic composition. It carries through all the registers and really gives you a sense of what the cello can do.
0: Yeah, and you really know how to make the instrument cry. You know, I've been enjoying rehearsing this so much. Whenever you're ready, let's take this from the top.
3: Yeah, let's do it.

0: That was 16-year-old cellist Miles Levine performing John Williams' Elegy for cello and orchestra, or in this case, piano. I'm Peter Dugan, and I had the honor of joining Miles on the piano. Miles, I just love playing that piece with you, and I have to say I'm so impressed by the way you control that bow arm. I could listen all the way to the end of the note as it was just getting tinier, and the sound still had spin in it. I know how difficult it is to do that, and it was gorgeous.
1: Oh, thank you so much.
0: I feel like you're the kind of player who really puts all of your passion into it. Something that I know you and I have in common is our love of all kinds of music. We just jammed out on that John Williams, but you're also a fan of jazz, of Latin music, funk music.
1: Yeah. When I'm not in a classical mood, I've been playing a lot of Corey Wong.
0: Oh, yeah.
1: It's uplifting music. I think it's good to keep you in a good mood.
0: I know that you feel like the whole term of classical music is maybe problematic or just needs to be shaken up. Talk to me a little bit about your feelings on that.
1: Yeah. So I'm part of the group that thinks that the term classical music should be changed to something else, because the classical era is like a tiny portion of,
0: yeah,
1: of
0: it's all Mozart, Haydn.
1: Exactly.
0: It's the classical era. Yeah.
1: And there's so much more out there. Think of Florence Price, like Turina, or a lot of these. I'm a big fan of the 20th century kind of sound. And I think that it just needs to be redefined in that way.
0: The example I always give is if you think about Schubert and Nina Simone, I think there's a lot more in common there than Schubert and Milton Babbitt.
1: Right? Yeah.
0: Let's jump to a totally different topic here. Mm-hmm. Think tanks. You've been doing research. How did this all get started?
1: Well, I'm taking a research course at my school. Uh-huh. I remember reading a couple of investigative reports on, I think it was Brookings and Heritage in the Times, but I kind of realized how much sway these organizations have over public opinion and public policy. So this summer, basically, I'm working with the chair of the political science department at the University of Western Ontario, Dr. Donald Abelson, looking at the relationship between kind of typologies. There's like a classical typology of think tanks in the US, their output, and then where they receive their funding.
0: What do you mean by these typologies?
1: So there's a paper written by Weaver in 1989, where he defines three classical types of think tanks in the US: advocacy tanks, university without students tanks, and contract research organizations.
0: Uh-huh.
1: And they do research on whatever the organization that they're working for, whatever their policy goals are.
0: Yeah. Your brain is already a sort of think tank unto itself. You're such an interesting guy, and what a great player too. It's been really fun getting to know you and getting to perform together.
1: Yeah, you too. Thank you so much.
0: Miles Levine, 16 years old from Hastings-on-Hudson, New York. 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Did you know that From the Top posts short, beautiful videos of our young musicians every day? The series is called Daily Joy. 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Sign up at fromthetop.org.
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0: Welcome back to From the Top, where outstanding young musicians come to play. I'm your host, pianist Peter Dugan, and it's so great to be with all of you thanks to the generosity of Susan and Gerald Slavitt. If you're just joining us, we've been listening to young musicians who are growing into their musical voice as they are growing into themselves. 18-year-old Joaquin Chavez is a clarinetist who's not only exploring new places in his music, but also geographically. Originally from Peru, he's now living and studying at the Interlaken Arts Academy in Michigan. Joaquin will perform for us now the Sonatina by Malcolm Arnold. He's joined by Yaru Chung at the piano. Whenever you're ready, you and Yaru Chung can take it from the top.
7: Thank you.

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1: You heard Malcolm Arnold's Sonatina for Clarinet and Piano, the first and last movements, performed by 18-year-old clarinetist Joaquin Chavez, originally from Peru, now studying at the Interlaken Arts Academy in Michigan. Joaquin is one of our Jack Kent Cook Young Artists, and he was joined by Yaru Chong at the piano. Joaquin, you play with such beautiful phrasing, such clarity of rhythm and character. I think that's the first time I've ever heard that piece, and you just made me fall in love with it. Bravo.
2: Thank you. Thank you so much. It's such a fun piece that I learned in Peru with my teacher, Luis Vargas.
1: Very cool that you played for us a piece that you first were exposed to back home. Could you tell me a little bit about your arrival in the U.S. to study at Interlaken? Like, what a huge change from Peru.
2: Sure. I first came here in 2021 for the summer camp. It was a really good experience where I got to play with an orchestra for the first time. And I made a lot of friends. I really wanted to stay here for more time. So last year, I applied for the academy, and it was the best decision that I could have made.
1: Yeah.
2: At the beginning, it was all like lost all the time, and my English was worse than now. So it was really hard for me.
1: No, your English is great. Look at you, just on an NPR radio interview. And it was only, 2 years ago that you first came to the U.S. It's just amazing.
2: Thank you.
1: How did your family feel when you told them that you were thinking of coming to the U.S. for boarding school?
2: They always support me, but they were kind of worried because it would be my first time leaving my country for more than like a month or something like that.
1: Yeah.
2: And I'm really, really close to them, but I always call them like every night. Also, coming here means a really big financial effort for my family. So my grandparents, they're also helping me.
1: It's great to know that they've got your back.
2: Yeah.
1: Now, tell me a little bit about your musical influences. Growing up in Peru, did you listen to Peruvian music? And was the style of clarinet playing any different there than what you've been trained in now here at Interlaken?
2: I started playing clarinet in my middle school. Sometimes we did stuff like marching band, but we mostly did dances and music from Peru. And yeah, the playing in Peru, it's different from here. Just the way we play the instrument, like not in the musicality and not the phrasing. I think that's a general idea around the world.
1: Yes.
2: It was more like how I blew the instrument, where I put my tongue, and all these technical things that I had to change a little bit. I feel like it was an improvement, so I'm really happy for it.
1: Well, that's great. Joaquin, you've experienced so much change in your life. But one thing that I know has been a constant for you is your love of football, or, you know, soccer, as we call it here.
2: Yeah, that's true. I grew up watching football, as everybody in my country is like part of the culture. And here in Interlaken, I got to meet some people also from another countries that also enjoy football in the World Cup. It was like really fun to watch those games. We also play football together here in Interlaken.
1: That's great. And a little bit of healthy competition is a good thing. I think you've said that there's a bit of good, healthy competition at Interlaken musically, too, that there are people who you can look up to and you kind of inspire each other.
2: Yeah, here in Interlaken, everybody plays amazing. So, yeah, I think that helped me a lot to improve my playing.
1: Yeah, I think it's so great to be in an environment where everyone around you is inspiring you to just be better and keep growing. Before we go, I have to congratulate you. You're one of our Jack Kent Cook Young Artists. That's so great, and we're really happy to support you.
2: Thank you so much.
1: What are you planning to do with the funds from the scholarship, or do you know yet?
2: I already use the funds, and one of the biggest

0: things. I got my A clarinet that is helping me now to play in orchestra, to play pieces that require that instrument. I don't know if everybody knows, but clarinet players usually have two clarinets or more. These are the clarinet in B flat and the clarinet in A.
1: Right. Could you help our listeners understand why that is?
0: I think it is because sometimes the tuning on an A or B flat helps the clarinets to make the music easier in some way
1: Right.
0: for the key and stuff like that. But it's like a really nice clarinet. I'm really thankful for the price.
1: That's great. We're so happy to help support you. Joaquin, we're so glad that you came to perform for us today. It was a really fantastic rendition of that Malcolm Arnold Sonatina, and you just brought it to life for us. Thanks for being with us.
0: Thanks for the invitation. It was such a nice experience.
1: 18-year-old clarinetist Joaquin Chavez, originally from Peru, now living and studying at the Interlaken Arts Academy. Speaking of exploring new territory, now we get to meet 17-year-old pianist Eric Zhang from Bedford, Massachusetts, who is in the midst of his own musical exploration. Eric, welcome to From the Top.
2: Hi, nice to meet you.
1: You've got a really cool piece which sort of straddles the worlds of classical and jazz. What are you going to play for us?
2: I will be playing the seventh piece from Friedrich Gulda's Play Piano Play.
1: Friedrich Gulda was an artist who was just as much a jazz pianist as he was a classical pianist. The piece that you're going to be performing for us is certainly more along the lines of the jazz style. Curious if you could talk a little bit about how you found this piece and why is it that you feel this is the music that represents where you're at right now?
2: It all started a couple of years ago. I was browsing around YouTube. I hadn't really heard classical music played on synthesizers and organs. I was inspired by a group of pieces that Gulda wrote, almost like etudes, to help encourage freedom and like modern expression in classical pianists. It was like one of those sheet music videos where you see the music as the audio plays. When we got to number seven, I saw that it was a lead sheet, which was really cool. Because you don't see that really often in classical music.
1: When you say lead sheet, you're talking about a piece of music that doesn't actually have every note written down. It just says the names of the chords, right? So C minor seven, or and then you have to kind of fill in the rest.
2: Yeah. And now that I've graduated and I'm kind of on my own in terms of what to do artistically, I've been kind of getting into jazz lately, and like Gulda, I think I'm also on the cusp of jazz and classical music.
1: So you will be improvising in this performance, right? Just so everyone knows.
2: Yes, absolutely.
1: Cool. Whenever you're ready, take it from the top.

0: 17-year-old pianist Eric Zhang from Bedford, Massachusetts, performed the seventh movement of Friedrich Gulda's Play, Piano, Play. And you heard Eric's own stylings and improvisations within that work. Eric, I really love what you did with it, and it's so exciting for me to meet a young musician who has that strong classical background but is now starting to explore jazz. I'm wondering if this piece takes you to a different place emotionally than when you sit down to play, say, a Chopin ballade.
1: Yeah, I think the thing that really called me to this piece is that the opening sounds like you could be like about to play Ravel or something. It just sounds so rooted in the classical world. I think the melodies are all really beautiful. My two biggest inspirations for this were Keith Jarrett and Bill Evans.
0: So you're at this moment where you're trying to decide who is Eric Zhang. Are you currently leaning more towards being primarily a classical artist or primarily a jazz artist?
1: Honestly, I feel like I'm really trying to bridge the two worlds with pieces like this or with composers like Kapustin, who sit on the edge of the two worlds. I've just been really into contemporary music and improvising and finding that balance in the middle where I live as a musician.
0: How does that affect the way you approach a Beethoven sonata?
1: I was recently in my wonderful teacher, Mr. Rivera, at NEC's piano seminar, and our project for the semester was Chopin mazurkas. I had Opus 56 number 3. Mr. Rivera invited Roberto Poli into our class to talk about them. When he got to mine, I played it. Mr. Poli, he started telling me about how, like, when Chopin would play for his students would be like, "Chopin, you're playing in 4, but this piece is in 3-3. And Chopin was like, "No, I'm playing it in 3-3. He told me, like, I could take brief pauses on certain notes to really emphasize, like, the mazurka accent and feel. And then he told me to really just, like, listen to all 4 lines and bring them out wherever I needed. And I feel like that was such an interesting way of looking at a Chopin mazurka. It never occurred to me that, like, Chopin himself would have likely just paused on, like, the second beat of some measure where nothing is indicated to emphasize, like, an accent on that beat. I think just bringing that kind of mindset to more classical pieces is really interesting, and I think that's something I want to bring to, like, Beethoven or Schubert when I play.
0: Yeah, all of those great composers, they were all improvisers. It's so important for us to remember that. Maybe you'll get to the point where you'd feel comfortable having an improvised prelude or an improvised interlude in the middle of a Chopin piece. You never know. Mm-hmm. So that's exciting to me that you're exploring all of that. It's incredible to me that you would have time to do anything else with all the music you're doing. But from what I understand, when you do have spare time, you use that time to volunteer at a foundation. Can you tell me a little bit about this foundation and what your connection is to it?
1: I was born with a bilateral cleft palate and lip. The foundation, which is the Foundation for the Faces of Children, is an organization that aims to help the families of those with craniofacial differences like mine. They're a really good resource. I think they offer education, they fundraise, and they offer, like, summer camps for kids with craniofacial differences. And I've always been pretty closely connected with Dr. Mulliken over at Boston Children's because he was the one who did all the operating on me when I was a kid. I recorded videos for them. I think we raised like over $1,000, which was pretty good. And then I also taught private lessons for them. I got to, like, meet other people with craniofacial conditions for the first time who were around my age.
0: Mm, that must have been powerful. And what I love about this story is how you're finding this way to combine your musical talents and your generous spirit to give back to this community that you're personally connected to. Eric, I just want to say thank you for being on the show with us today. It's been such a pleasure.
1: Thank you so much for having me.
0: 17-year-old pianist Eric Zhang from Bedford, Massachusetts. I hope you all enjoyed getting to know these musicians as much as I did. I'm really grateful to them for being so open and honest about who they are. Thank you to all of them for their performances, for their great stories, and thanks to all of you for listening and spending some time with us. I'm your host, Peter Dugan. Please join me next week for more sublime music here on From the Top. Thanks to all of the sound engineers who worked on today's program, Alex Palmer at CCM Recording Studio in Denver, Colorado, Mark Cater at Falcon Recording Studios in Portland, Oregon, Kevin Carrillo at Sound on Sound Studios in Montclair, New Jersey, Michael Culler at Interlochen Public Radio, and John Weston at Futura Productions in Boston, Massachusetts. 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Our production manager is Amanda Roth. 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

So you probably know the expression imposter syndrome. Usually gets deployed when talking about how most of us have felt it in one time or another when we shouldn't have. In other words, we're insecure about ourselves when actually, hey, we are good enough. Of course, there is the other side to imposter syndrome. It's when we suspect we might actually be fooling ourselves too. Like, maybe we really don't know what we're doing, and that's just our gut telling us what we suspect. With that in mind, this piece might be the definitive musical statement on being in over one's head, quite literally. The Sorcerer's Apprentice by Paul Dukas is coming up. This is from the suite known as the Album de Peterhof by Anton Rubinstein, the Romance movement played here by pianist Joseph Banowetz.

Anton Rubinstein, a Russian pianist and composer who was also the founder of the St. Petersburg Conservatory, rather significant. From his album De Peterhof, we heard pianist Joseph Banovets. Good to be with you on this Tuesday night. I'm Steve Seal, and we're going to listen to a ballet by Igor Stravinsky coming up, and a beloved familiar favorite that is also a cautionary tale in music later on. This is an early work by Richard Strauss, his Serenade for Winds, Opus 7, played here by the Czech Philharmonic Wind Ensemble, led by Shea Lulin.

The Serenade for Winds, Opus 7 by Richard Strauss, a young Richard Strauss, played there by the Czech Philharmonic Wind Ensemble, conducted by Shea Lolin. Unika Tanzil is an Indonesian composer. She's born in 1998, and she's worked both in the genre of film scores and also had her work played by several major orchestras, including the Boston Symphony Orchestra, San Francisco Symphony. This is a serenade for violin by Unika Tanzil. Ray Chen plays the violin here with the Royal Philharmonic, conducted by Christian Macharlaru.

0: Ray Chen Violin with Christian Machalauru and the Royal Philharmonic. Serenade by Unica Tanzel.
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0: The ballet The Fairy's Kiss by Igor Stravinsky, with its story based on the originally material by Hans Christian Andersen. The Divertimento from The Fairy's Kiss is a popular concert hall excerpt, and here it is played by the London Sinfonietta, conducted by Ricardo Chailly.

Support for WPR comes from the Blacksmith Inn on the Shore in Door County, a cozy historic inn featuring modern amenities and private balconies overlooking Bailey's Harbor. 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

0: the divertimento from The Fairy's Kiss by Igor Stravinsky, played there by the London Sinfonietta, conducted by Ricardo Chailly. Some magical music in a moment, although slightly different. Stay tuned.
1: My name is John Udell. 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

kind of wondered aloud earlier if The Sorcerer's Apprentice by Paul Dukas was the quintessential piece of music about imposter syndrome. Maybe not, actually, because the Sorcerer's Apprentice in the story thinks he's fully capable of everything that the sorcerer does just by watching a few tricks. He only then realizes that he's out of his depth. No pun intended.

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One of the perpetual ironies of classical music is that the stuff that was written by all those composers who are no longer living is, by definition, finite, right? And yet, there's still almost no way to have discovered everything. No matter how long you've been listening, even if it's your whole life, there's always something yet to discover. You can start with just American music alone. This is by the American composer George Chadwick, one of the first American composers to have become famous on an international scale. I will play you his Symphony No. 2 in just over 10 minutes. This is the Black Oak Ensemble with something from Henri Tomasi, Nocturne from his string trio.

The Black Oak Ensemble with the Nocturne from the String Trio by Henri Tomasi. Good evening. Welcome into our Tuesday Evening Sounds. I'm Steve Seal. And it's some American sounds this hour. The Big Symphony from George Chadwick, his Symphony No. 2, one of the preeminent American composers, one of the first to kind of become well-known on an international scale, actually, in the history of American classical music. George Gershwin, a composer who was completely wrote his own rules, certainly, as far as composing, songwriting. Which was he? Was he a jazz musician? Was he a composer, songwriter, instrumentalist? He was all of these things, and sui generis in his own way. Here's Sarah Davis Buchner with Someone to Watch Over Me.

0: Someone to Watch Over Me by Gershwin, played there by Sarah Davis Buchner.
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0: So George Chadwick, an American composer of the group of composers based around Boston who were known generally as the Second New England School or the New England Classicists, also included the likes of John Knowles Payne, Edward McDowell, Amy Beach, and others. Now, who was the first New England school then? Mostly kind of songwriters, not really composers. In fact, the first New England school sometimes referred to as the Yankee Tunesmiths. Love that phrase. So the folks I just mentioned, though, the first kind of composers proper that America produced in the late 19th century. This is the Symphony No. 2 of George Chadwick, played by the Detroit Symphony Orchestra, led by Naomi Yerf.

0: The Symphony No. 2 by the American composer George Whitefield Chadwick, played there by the Detroit Symphony Orchestra, led by Naomi Yerby.
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0: Bobad by Cyril Scott, played by the BBC Philharmonic, conducted by Martin.
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Sometimes there are no words. And often in those cases, we turn to music. And sometimes we still want to sing or hear the human voice, and we still don't have any words. Composers are allowed to do that, you know. Kind of feels fitting that composer Kevin Putz, who often writes for chorus, didn't set any words for this piece, which he calls Home. And I wonder if it's because that idea, that feeling of home, is very often one that is beyond something we can put into words. We just know home when we've found it. It's a beautiful piece. We'll listen to it coming up this hour. This is called A Dream by John Dowland, played here by lutenist Jacob Lindberry.

A Dream by John Dowland. That's Jacob Lindberry playing the Orpharion, a variation on the lute, Renaissance lute. Thanks for coming along tonight. I'm Steve Seal, and we've got great music ahead of this hour from Brahms. The showcase of this coming hour will be his fourth and final symphony in a little over 10 minutes. And some lovely music by Kevin Putz for Wordless Chorus. And this is a similar piece that Kevin Putz's work will be on themes of home. And this is a work by Ricky Ian Gordon called Finding Home, played here by Laura Downs.

Finding Home by Ricky Ian Gordon, who, boy, that word home has a lot of resonance with Gordon. Author Donald Katz based his book Home Fires, An Intimate Portrait of One Middle-Class Family in Postwar America on Gordon's family life. Lara Downs playing Ricky Ian Gordon's music. Kevin Putz has expressed the idea of home, and as it applies to refugees leaving home, seeking home, in this work, which he calls home. Perhaps appropriately, there really are no words, but a chorus will sing.

0: Home by Kevin Putz. Craig Hella Johnson led the group Conspirare, who sung there along with the Miro Quartet.
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0: There's Brahms along next for us. His fourth and final symphonic outing. You would hope by the time he got to his fourth, he was no longer feeling that long, heavy shadow of Beethoven over him, and that he had arrived at his own fully self-actualized place as a composer. I think he did. Here's the Royal Concertgebouw Orchestra, conducted by Bernhard Haitink.

0: The fourth and final symphony by Brahms, played there by the Royal Concertgebouw Orchestra, conducted by Bernard Haitink. I'm Steve Seal.
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Beethoven didn't write all that much music for winds, and he stopped writing for them pretty much by the end of the 1700s. But you know what he did write is pretty spectacular.

Hello there and welcome. I'm Bonnie North in for Jalene Kahn. So glad to have your company for classical music. Coming up a bit later this hour, some ballet music from one of Rossini's later operas, Moses and Pharaoh, or The Crossing of the Red Sea, and one of my favorite pieces by Beethoven, his octet for winds. But we start with Mozart and his piano sonata number 16. He added the work to his catalog on the same date as his symphony number 39, but the sonata was not published during his lifetime. But today it's a well-known piece, and here's pianist Orly Shaham to play it for you.

0: The Piano Sonata No. 16 by Wolfgang Amadeus Mozart, Orly Shaham performed. Coming up in just a moment on Music Through the Night, music by Rossini, and we'll also have the Octet for Winds by Ludwig van Beethoven. That's all coming up right after this.
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0: Bonnie North, it's Music Through the Night. Thanks so much for joining me. Rossini wrote 39 operas in the span of about 25 years, and by the time he was 20 years old, he was known as a maestro di cartello, which meant his name on the theater marquee was enough to guarantee an audience. Well, one of his big hits toward the end of his career was a setting of the Moses story called Moses and Pharaoh, or The Crossing of the Red Sea, and along with William Tell, it's one of his crowning musical achievements. Here's some ballet music from it, performed by the Monte Carlo National Opera Orchestra.

That was ballet music from the opera Moses and Pharaoh, or The Crossing of the Red Sea, by Gioachino Rossini. We heard Antonio d'Almeida lead the Monte Carlo National Opera Orchestra. I have a special fondness for Beethoven's wind music. Maybe it's because he didn't write all that much for a wind ensemble, and he pretty much stopped writing for them at all by the end of the 1700s. But what he did write is pretty spectacular. Here's one of the great pieces, his octet for two oboes, two clarinets, two bassoons, and two horns.

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0: 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I'm Bonnie North.
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Jean Sibelius's Second Symphony has always had a place in the standard orchestral repertoire. But at least in the first part of the 20th century, it was one of his few compositions that did. At the time, the world was enamored with the jagged sounds and rhythms of people like Stravinsky and Schoenberg. But Sibelius' Second Symphony persevered, and it comes your way in its entirety later this hour on Music Through the Night. I'm Bonnie North, in for Jalene Kahn. Thanks so much for joining me for Classical Music. We're spending time in the first years of the 20th century this hour. We'll make a brief stop in Catalonia in a few minutes to hear from Catalan guitarist and composer Miguel Jobé, who was writing then. And then we'll head north to Finland with John Sibelius' Second Symphony, written when the century was only a couple of years old. And then we're going to start with a tone poem by Arnold Bax. It's called The Happy Forest, which he based on a short story of the same name. And he orchestrated the piece after the carnage of the First World War. And that war ushered in seismic changes in everything: culture, art, literature, music, politics. In a way, The Happy Forest is an aural image of a lost world. Here's the Scottish National Orchestra.

The Happy Forest by Arnold Bax. David Lloyd-Jones led the Scottish National Orchestra. 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This is The Nightingale by Miguel Yobet.

0: That was The Nightingale by Miguel Yobé, Julian Bream performed. Jean Sibelius' Second Symphony comes your way right after this on Music Through the Night.
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0: Bonnie North, it's Music Through the Night. Thanks for joining me. In the first half of the 20th century, Jean Sibelius' music was considered a bit old-fashioned. The classical music world was in love with the avant-garde and with music by people like Stravinsky and Schoenberg. Well, tastes change and what goes around comes around. This is Sibelius' Second Symphony, performed here by the Gothenburg Symphony Orchestra, Gustavo Dudamel conducting.

0: Gustavo Dudamel led the Gothenburg Symphony Orchestra in that performance of Jean Sibelius's Symphony No. 2. I'm Bonnie North. It's Music Through the Night.
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2: 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I donated a 2008 Toyota Highland. 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Didn't have the money to keep putting into it. I made that call. I just remember zero hassles. It was well handled.
3: 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Thank you.

He was born in a small port town in Devon, England, but Elias Parrish Alvars became known as the List of the Harp. From England to Constantinople to St. Petersburg to Vienna, Parrish Alvars astonished audiences with his skill at playing and writing for the harp. His harp concerto comes your way later this hour on Music Through the Night.

Hello there, I'm Bonnie North, in for Jalene Kahn. Thanks so much for your company for this hour of music. Coming up a little later, Haydn's First Symphony, as well as music by American composer Edward Bland, and a wonderful harp concerto by Elias Parish Alvars, all coming your way this hour. But we start with Gustav Holst, who unfortunately suffered with neuritis, and that crippled his hands. It made composing a very painful process for him, and it also forced him to give up the piano in favor of playing the trombone years earlier. And it was his literal difficulty with writing that led Holst to try smaller combinations of instruments that didn't require so many notes. He wrote two works that fit that bill, a fugal overture and this one, a fugal concerto. Here are members of the English Chamber Orchestra.

A Fugal Concerto by Gustav Holst. William Bennett was the flute soloist, Peter Graham the oboe soloist, joined by the English Chamber Orchestra under the direction of Imogen Holst. Count Carl Joseph of Mortzen is remembered today mostly for being the first person to hire Franz Josef Haydn. Haydn became Mortzen's Kapellmeister, or music director, and Haydn wrote his first 15 or so symphonies for him. Here's the very first one, performed by the Philharmonia Ungarica under the direction of Antal Doradi.

0: Franz Josef Haydn's first symphony, Antal Doradi led the Philharmonica Ungernica. We'll be back with music by American composer Edward Bland right after this on Music Through the Night.
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0: It's Music Through the Night. I'm Bonnie North. Thanks for joining me. American composer Edward Bland grew up on Chicago's South Side. His father was friends with such luminaries as Ralph Ellison, Langston Hughes, and Gwendolyn Brooks. And in addition to composing music, Bland wrote, directed, and produced the 1959 film The Cry of Jazz, which the Library of Congress added to the National Film Registry in 2010. He also composed scores for the TV play A Raisin in the Sun and the film A Soldier's Story. Playground Dreams is from some of his film music. Judith Olson performs it.

Playground Dreams by Edward Bland, performed by Judith Olson. Elias Parish Alvarez was just a poor boy from a poor family, but he became known as the List of the Harp. He was famous on all of the concert stages of Europe as a virtuoso of the concert harp, and he wrote music for it too. This is his harp concerto, Marielle Nordman, the soloist, joined by the Strasbourg Philharmonic Orchestra.

0: The Harp Concerto of Elias Parish Alvars wraps up Music Through the Night this hour. I'm Bonnie North. Thanks for joining.
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1: A Thousand and One Nights. That's how long Scheherazade told stories to keep herself from becoming the king's next victim.

Her stories and the story of her stories has been with us since at least the 9th century, part of Rimsky-Korsakov's musical telling of Scheherazade's tales comes your way later this hour on Music Through the Night.

I'm Bonnie North, in for Jalene Kahn. It's such a pleasure to have your company for classical music. Thanks for joining me. Claude Debussy's Only String Quartet comes your way a little bit later, as does part of Berlioz's Symphonie Fantastique. But we'll start with a dance. The Summertime Waltz is one of a pretty large group of pieces for solo piano that show just how much Florence Price loved the waltz. Rainbow Waltz, Rowing Waltz of the Spring Maid, and Waltzing on a Sunbeam are just some of the others that she wrote. We think she wrote them in the early 1930s, although she returned to them at least twice later on, and she made her revisions in fuchsia and orange pencil. Here is the Summertime Waltz, also known as Waltz Charming, Michael Clark performs.

The Summertime Waltz, or Waltz Charming by Florence Price, Michael Clark performed. 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Like Gabriel Fauré, Claude Debussy only wrote one string quartet. It premiered in 1893. Debussy planned to write a second one, but he never completed it. But the one he did complete has been described as being audaciously modern. Let's have a listen. The Jasper String Quartet performs.

0: The Only String Quartet by Claude Debussy, the Jasper String Quartet performs. Reveries from Hector Berlioz's Symphonie Fantastique comes your way right after this on Music Through the Night.
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0: I'm Bonnie North. It's Music Through the Night. Thanks so much for hanging out with me. History suggests that Hector Berlioz composed at least a part of his Symphonie Fantastique while he was high on opium. Now, which parts he wrote while he might have been high on opium, I certainly can't say. But I would say that knowing that information helps explain the Fantastique bit, doesn't it? Here's the Swedish Radio Symphony Orchestra with Reveries from the Symphonie Fantastique.

Reveries from Hector Berlioz's Symphonie Fantastique, performed by the Swedish Radio Symphony Orchestra. This next music is from Scheherazade by Nikolai Rimsky-Korsakov. It's The Tale of the Calendar Prince, the Seattle Symphony performs.

0: The Tale of the Calendar Prince from Scheherazade by Nikolai Rimsky-Korsakov. I'm Bonnie North. Thanks.
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1875 was a very good year for Antonín Dvořák. He won the Austrian State Prize for composition for the second time, thanks to influence from Johannes Brahms, who was on the award committee. And that money allowed him to focus on his composing. His optimism is evident in his Serenade for Strings, one of the many works he completed that year, and it comes your way later this hour.

French composer Mel Boni was born Melanie. She attended the Paris Conservatory and shared classes with Claude Debussy, but her name held her back professionally, so Melanie became Mel. She went on to write more than 300 works, including this one.

Étoile by Mel Boni, performed by Miriam Barbeau Cohen. Very good morning to you. I'm Bonnie North, in for Jalene Kahn. We have music of Antonin Dvorak coming your way a little bit later this hour, as well as music from Bach's French Suite No. 2. We're going to start with contemporary Norwegian composer and pianist Ola Yalo, who makes his home here in the United States now. And his style has been described as cinematic and lush. And he's inspired not only by the classical music world, but also by jazz legends such as Keith Jarrett and Pat Metheny, glass artist Dale Chihuly, and architect Frank Gehry. There's a lot of swooping, curving lines in all of those folks' work. Here is Ola Yalo's swooping, curving line with Dreamweaver, Dream Song.

Dream Song from Olajelo's Dream Weaver. Grace Davidson was the soprano, and Rupert Gough led the Royal Philharmonic Orchestra and the Choir of Royal Holloway. This is one of William Grant Still's songs, Song for the Lonely, arranged for bassoon and piano.

0: Song for the Lonely by William Grant Still. Lycoleon Washington was the bassoonist and Mark Ensley the pianist. Music of Johann Sebastian Bach comes your way right after this.
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0: I'm Bonnie North. Thanks for joining me. The first biography of Johann Sebastian Bach was published in 1802, and it wasn't a very big book, but it did list his keyboard works, even the then unpublished ones. And it had this description of some somewhat shorter suites. Six little suites consisting of allemands, courants, etc. They're generally called French suites because they're supposedly written in the French taste. Whether or not they were actually written in the French style is open to discussion, but what isn't is that the French suites are some of Bach's best music for the keyboard. Here's Andras Schiff to perform the French Suite No. 2.

0: András Schiff performing the French Suite No. 2 of Johann Sebastian Bach. We'll be back in just a moment with the Serenade for Strings by Antonín Dvořák.
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6: We'll wrap up our time together this hour with this performance of Antonin Dvorak's Serenade for Strings, performed by the Vienna Philharmonic, Myung-Won Chung conducting.

0: That was the Serenade for Strings by Antonín Dvořák. The Vienna Philharmonic was led by Myung-Won Chung. I'm Bonnie North. Thanks for joining me.
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Fernando Carulli was a champion of the guitar, a virtuoso performer, a gifted composer, and evidently quite a fantastic teacher as well. He wrote the complete method for the guitar in 1810, and music students today still use music in that method. Carulli's Guitar Concerto comes your way later this hour. Henriette Renier was a French harpist and a composer who's known for her many original compositions and transcriptions for the instrument. She also codified a method for the harp that's still used today. This is Contemplation by Henriette Renier, performed by harpist Naoko Yoshino.

Contemplation by French composer Henriette Renier. Naoko Yoshino was the harpist. Hello there, I'm Bonnie North. A pleasure to have your company for classical music. Fernando Carulli comes along a little bit later, one of his guitar concertos. We'll also hear from Norwegian composer Johan Svensson. We're going to start with a Swede, though, Johan Roman, known as the Swedish Handel, and for good reason. As a young man, he spent 6 years studying in London, and Handel was very likely one of the composers that he studied with. And Handel's music made a lasting impression on him. Roman's Drottningholm Suite was written to celebrate the marriage of Sweden's Prince Adolf Frederick, and it was greatly influenced by Handel's water music. Here's the Uppsala Chamber Orchestra to perform it.

That was the Drottningholm Suite by Johann Roman, known as the Swedish Handel. The Uppsala Chamber Orchestra performed. 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When wind power was the only way ships could move across the ocean, a calm sea was the last thing that you wanted. The terror of being unable to move and then the relief when the wind finally picks up is what Mendelssohn set out to capture in Calm Sea and Prosperous Voyage.

0: Calm Sea and Prosperous Voyage Overture by Felix Mendelssohn. Kurt Mazur led the Leipzig Gewandhaus Orchestra. Music of composer Fernando Carulli comes your way right after this.
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0: I'm Bonnie North, so glad to have your company for classical music. Fernando Carulli was a champion of the guitar, a virtuoso performer, a fantastic teacher, and a gifted composer as well. And his music, written in a complete method for the guitar that he published in 1810, is still used by guitar students today. He wrote more than 400 pieces for the instrument, including several concertos, and here's one of them, Pepe Romero, the soloist, joined by the Academy of St. Martin in the Fields.

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2: Fernando Carulli, Pepe Romero, the soloist, and Iona Brown led the Academy of St. Martin in the fields. 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

0: The Norwegian Rhapsody No. 4 by Johan Svendsen, performed by the South Jutland Symphony Orchestra. I'm Bonnie North. Thanks so much for joining me.
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1: Morning, it is 6 a.m. It's Wednesday, July 8th. I'm Stephanie Elkins. This is WPR Music. Thank you for listening. I'll be here till 10. And then Ezra Wall is your host for Midday Classics today. Your Wisconsin hosts are here until 7 o'clock this evening. And you hear music that we have chosen by hand during that time. And we appreciate that you're part of the listening community, especially so early this morning. After the news, we are going to go canoeing. There is a suite by Edward Elgar. There is a clarinet sonata by Camille Saint-Saëns, one of his late pieces. And to start with, a trio sonata by Johann Sebastian Bach, played by a duo. We're going to hear that one right after headlines. They come every hour throughout the day from NPR and also from the news team here at WPR. They're based all around the state. They keep you up to date. And that's all happening right after this.
2: Live from NPR News in Washington, I'm Windsor Johnston. President Trump says he considers the ceasefire with Iran over. Trump was questioned by reporters at the NATO summit in Turkey today after the U.S. struck Iranian targets overnight. NPR's Danielle Kurtzleben reports U.S. Central Command says it launched the strikes to impose heavy costs for the attacks on commercial shipping in the Strait of Hormuz.
3: Trump was blunt, saying he considers the ceasefire over and calling Iran's leadership scum. He added this.
4: There's something wrong with them. They're cuckoo. As far as I'm concerned, it's over.
3: He didn't fully rule out talks continuing, though he did say negotiators were, quote, wasting their time. Trump once again criticized fellow NATO members in Europe for not assisting the U.S. more in its war with Iran. For his part, NATO Secretary General Mark Rutte praised Trump's actions, but also reminded him that European nations had allowed thousands of flights to take off in support of Operation Epic Fury. Danielle Kurtzleben, NPR News, Ankara.
2: Maine Democratic Senate candidate Graham Plattner is facing growing pressure to drop out of the race after new sexual assault allegations added to a growing number of abuse accusations against him. Democrats in Maine are preparing a process to replace him if he withdraws. Devin Murphy Anderson is the executive director of the state's Democratic Party.
5: We have repeatedly reiterated to Graham Plattner's team that they have no role in determining our next Democratic nominee for the U.S. Senate, nor in determining what this process looks like. We have also reiterated that Graham Plattner must drop out of this race so that Democrats in Maine can focus on defeating Susan Collins this November.
2: Plattner has denied the latest allegations as well as earlier claims of abusive behavior. The candidate says he's taking time to consider his next steps. The International Olympic Committee has lifted its suspension of Russia's National Olympic Committee. The move clears the way for Russian athletes to compete at the Los Angeles Summer Games in 2028. NPR's Brian Mann reports.
6: The IOC banned the vast majority of Russians from competing for their home country after the full-scale invasion of Ukraine in 2022. This IOC move will make it easier for Russians to compete, even as Russian drone and missile strikes continue to slam Ukrainian cities. Vladislav Hereskevich is a Ukrainian Olympic bobsledder.
7: Today we have day of mourning because of before yesterday attacks. And to have the same news like in the day of mourning is wild, because with that you understand the scale war is not getting any smaller. And it's a very, very wrong decision, and it's a very shameful decision.
6: Sports officials in Moscow praised the IOC move, but some restrictions remain in place. If Russians win medals, they still won't be allowed to play their national anthem or fly the Russian flag. Brian Mann, NPR News.
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8: This is Wisconsin Public Radio News at 6:04. I'm Alex Crow. Former Milwaukee County Judge Hannah Dugan will be back in court today to be sentenced following her felony conviction. In December, a jury found Dugan guilty of obstructing a federal proceeding. That's after she led a man through a side door of her courtroom when immigration agents showed up to arrest him. Federal prosecutors say Dugan's actions deserve a, quote, serious sentence. But her attorneys have argued that she's already been punished enough after resigning from her judgeship. Dugan is slated to speak during today's hearing. That's notable because it will be her first time addressing the court directly in the case, since she did not testify during her own trial last year. Even after sentencing, though, the case is likely not over, since Dugan's attorneys are expected to appeal. Homicides are on the decline in the city of Milwaukee. During the first half of 2026, homicides were down 30% compared to last year. The drop comes as the murder rate is falling across the nation. Milwaukee Mayor Cavalier Johnson pointed to police and crime prevention work as part of the reason behind the drop. He also says collaborations with community groups are helping.
9: Nobody can do it alone. No organization, no unit of government, no division of government can do it alone. It takes everybody. And I think that folks here in Milwaukee are listening to that message, they're heeding that message, and they're being our partners in order to help to produce a safer city.
8: It's a turnaround from last year when homicides increased by 7% in the city. Following a routine wellness check at the Columbia County Jail, a 58-year-old inmate has been found dead. According to the Columbia County Sheriff's Office, the inmate was discovered by a jail deputy shortly after 5 o'clock yesterday morning. That inmate was found unresponsive while lying in his bed in his cell. The jail deputy initiated CPR, and Portage EMS showed up on the scene and continued efforts, but that inmate was later declared dead. That person was being held for about 2 months on a felony bond for a 12th OWI offense and a state corrections hold. A preliminary investigation shows the inmate suffered what they called a medical event while asleep in his bed. Columbia County Jail deputies do wear body cameras, which were activated during the inmate check. That whole incident is now under investigation by the Marquette County Sheriff's Office. In weather, high temperatures in the 70s and 80s today. We're already seeing some rain in the northern half of Wisconsin. Southern Wisconsin won't see any rain today, but it's still going to be pretty humid. It's likely the whole state could see some sort of rain overnight, with lows down into the 60s. More news available at WPR.org and on the WPR app. This is Wisconsin Public Radio.
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1: Good morning, happy Wednesday, and welcome to Morning Classics on WPR Music. I'm Stephanie Elkins, happy to be with you on what is shaping up to be a hot and steamy day for much of the state. I'll have a full forecast for you next hour. It's about 6:07 on July 8th, and thank you for sharing part of your morning with WPR. In an hour from now, we're going to hear an English symphony followed by some German dances. Later this hour, there's a very brief canoe trip and a suite by Edward Elgar, also a late work by Camille Saint-Saëns for clarinet and piano, and another duet to start with, although it was arranged from a trio sonata by Johann Sebastian Bach. It's his trio sonata number 1 in E-flat, arranged and performed by L'Ensemble Portique, featuring two performers, Lisette Kielsen and keyboardist Paul Behnke.

0: The Trio Sonata No. 1 in E-flat by Johann Sebastian Bach, as arranged for recorder and harpsichord. That was the Ensemble Portique, with Lisette Kielsen playing the recorder, Paul Behnke harpsichord. And Kielsen, by the way, has some musical ties to Wisconsin. I know she's been in and out of the state for all kinds of projects. Good morning. This is Morning Classics on WPR Music. We're going to move forward in time next for a piece by Camille Saint-Saëns, one of his late pieces. More about that in just a moment.
1: Ruth Harkness, a dress designer newly married to a wealthy adventurer, was the toast of New York, that is, until her husband Bill dies in search of a giant panda. Heartbroken and adrift, Ruth takes up his quest and sets off on the adventure of a lifetime, battling rivals and the odds to become an international sensation. Join us for the true story of The Lady and the Panda, tonight at 7 on Chapter a Day.
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0: There's a piece next for clarinet and piano that was composed in 1921 by Camille Saint-Saëns, a French composer. It's one of his last pieces, and he wrote this specifically to provide new music for the clarinet, which he thought deserved more solo roles. It is his clarinet sonata in E-flat, played by Kimball Sykes, clarinet, and Stéphane Lemelin, piano.

0: The only clarinet sonata by Camille Saint-Saëns, written later in his life. It's Opus 167, if you're curious, and we heard a performance by Kimball Sykes clarinet, Stéphane Lemelin playing the piano. Both of them are Canadians. Good morning. This is Morning Classics on WPR Music. Thanks for listening to the first hour of the show. I'm Stephanie Elkins with you until 10 o'clock. There are hourly headlines, that next batch of headlines coming up at 7 from NPR and from WPR. And just before that, there's a one-minute canoeing piece. And next, we're going to hear from Edward Elgar after this.
1: 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This beautiful piece for bassoon and piano is performed by a teen musician who confronts her own perfectionism next time on From the Top.
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0: When Edward Elgar was just a boy back in the 1860s, he and his brothers and sisters put on a play. He wrote some music for the play, and then decades later, when he was in his 40s, he went back to that music. He arranged it along with a few other early works into a couple of suites. He called them the Wand of Youth. And we're going to hear the first Wand of Youth suite with movements like Fairy Pipers and Sundance and Slumber Scene. It starts with an overture, and this is the Ulster Orchestra led by Bryden Thompson.

0: The Wand of Youth, Suite No. 1, music by Edward Elgar. That was the Ulster Orchestra with Bryden Thompson conducting. It is just about 7 o'clock. I've been promising you a one-minute canoe trip on the piano, and I'm going to have to work it into next hour instead, so I hope you'll stay with me. Headlines are coming up from NPR and from WPR, and then we're going to start with an English symphony. Thank you for listening.
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1: Live from NPR News in Washington, I'm Windsor Johnston. President Trump says the ceasefire with Iran is over. He made those remarks today to the press at the NATO summit in the Turkish capital. This comes after the U.S. struck Iranian military installations overnight. NPR's Hadil Alshalchi reports from Ankara.
2: Speaking to the press and standing alongside the Secretary General of NATO, President Trump said,
3: I think it's over. I don't want to deal with them anymore. They're scum.
2: However, Trump did not rule out talks continuing to permanently end the war. There was no immediate response from the Iranian government. Ceasefire talks were meant to restart after the Ayatollah Ali Khamenei's funeral ends. Trump ordered the U.S. attack against Iranian air defense systems and radars from the summit, and U.S. Central Command said it was for Iranian attacks against commercial ships in the Strait of Hormuz. Iran did not claim responsibility for those attacks. Hadil Alshalchi, NPR News, Ankara.
1: Maine Democratic Senate candidate Graham Plattner is facing growing pressure to drop out of the race after new sexual assault allegations surfaced this week. Kevin Miller of Maine Public reports if Plattner does end his campaign, state Democrats will have to choose a new nominee.
4: One is a former Maine Senate president, Troy Jackson. He's a logger from the very northern tip of Maine and an unabashed progressive who spent years kind of pushing the same ideas as Plattner. Things like Medicaid for all, workers' rights, higher taxes on billionaires. Another progressive is our current Secretary of State, Shenna Bellows. She's made national headlines by pushing back against President Trump. And then there's Dr. Nirav Shah, who headed the state's COVID-19 response and was in charge of the U.S. CDC for a time.
1: That's Kevin Miller reporting. Plattner has denied the latest allegations as well as earlier claims of abusive behavior. A new study finds many health insurance companies in the U.S. will be raising premiums next year for Affordable Care Act plans. NPR's Selena Simmons-Duffin reports that follows a steep increase in prices this year.
5: After several years of affordable premiums and high enrollment, the Affordable Care Act marketplaces like healthcare.gov are under new management. Republicans in Congress did not renew billions in extra federal subsidies that had been keeping premium costs down, and so costs for many people shot up at the beginning of the year. About one in five enrollees could not afford these higher premiums and dropped their coverage. Now, a preliminary analysis of insurance filings finds that insurance rates will be going up again next year by a median of 14%, according to the health research organization KFF. The millions of people who buy their health insurance in the marketplace often don't have any alternative source of coverage. Selena Simmons-Duffin, NPR News.
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6: This is Wisconsin Public Radio News at 7:04. I'm Alex Crow. Former Milwaukee County Judge Hannah Dugan will be back in court today for sentencing following her felony conviction. In December, a jury found Dugan guilty of obstructing a federal proceeding. That's after she led a man through a side door of her courtroom following immigration agents showing up to arrest him. Federal prosecutors say Dugan's actions deserve a, quote, serious sentence, but her attorneys have argued that she's already been punished enough after resigning from her judgeship. Dugan is slated to speak during today's hearing, and that's notable because it's her first time addressing the court directly in the case. She did not testify during her trial last year. Even after sentencing is over, the case will likely not be concluded, because Dugan's attorneys are expected to appeal. Homicides are on the decline in the city of Milwaukee. Evan Casey has more.
7: Homicides increased by 7% in Milwaukee last year, but during the first half of 2026, they fell by 30%. That follows a national trend, with the murder rate expected to be at a historic low. Karen Tyler is the director of the city's Department of Community Wellness and Safety. During a press conference, she said outreach teams have been working to mediate conflicts and hand out gun storage devices.
8: Today, we have a message of hope. Milwaukee is making progress, and that progress belongs to all of us.
7: Community activist Tracy Dent says the decrease is encouraging, but more work needs to be done.
9: In certain areas of the city, You know, you have people that hear gunshots every night.
7: Non-fatal shootings in Milwaukee are also down nearly 30% compared to last year. Evan Casey, Wisconsin Public Radio.
6: Vice President J.D. Vance will be in Milwaukee today. He's set to discuss efforts to, quote, combat fraud. Vance is expected to speak around 12:30 this afternoon at Wisconsin's Air National Guard 128th Air Refueling Wing. This visit comes 1 month after the U.S. Department of Justice announced a national $6.5 billion healthcare fraud takedown. More than 450 defendants have been charged, including a prenatal care company in Milwaukee. This will be Vance's second visit to Wisconsin this year. The Wisconsin Supreme Court has rejected a request by a conservative activist to release records about people held in guardianship. In a 5-2 decision, the court determined that guardian records are not public records. The activist described it as an effort to independently check valid voting records. In a dissent, two conservative justices said the ruling was overly broad. They said the voting eligibility paperwork should be considered separately from other records tied to a person in guardianship. More news at WPR.org. This is Wisconsin Public Radio.
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11: Good morning. Happy Wednesday and welcome to the second hour of Morning Classics. It is 7:30 on July 8th. I'm Stephanie Elkins with you until 10 o'clock. A little bit later in the hour, there is a flute concerto from the court of Frederick the Great of Prussia, who was himself a pretty gifted flutist. There is some symphonic music by Sibelius from number 5. There is a set of miniature German dances by Schubert, and in just a minute, the first symphony by Thomas Arne. But to start with, it is the one-minute canoe trip I promised last hour. I ran out of time. We're going to hear it right now. It's by Amy Beach. It's simply called Canoeing, and the pianist is Martina Frazzotti.

Canoeing from a collection called From 6 to 12, music by Amy Beach, dedicated to the junior and juvenile beach clubs of Hillsborough, New Hampshire. And each of the movements in that collection depicts a childhood activity. Although I'd say canoeing is not only a childhood activity, I bet there are a lot of canoes and kayaks out on our beautiful Wisconsin lakes and rivers, especially on warm days like this one is shaping up to be. I'll have a full forecast for you in about 20 minutes or so. Next, it is the Symphony No. 1 by Thomas Arne. He was an 18th century English composer, and this is Cantilena, led by Adrian Shepherd.

0: The Symphony No. 1 in C by Thomas Arne. That was Cantilena with Adrian Shepherd conducting. Thomas Arne, probably best known for composing Rule Britannia. And that was music published in 1767, kind of a bridge into the classical era from the Baroque. Good morning. It is 19 minutes after 7 o'clock. And we're going to move into the future, just about 50 years or so, for some piano music by Franz Schubert. That's right after this.
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0: Franz Schubert loved bringing his friends together and sharing music. And this next piece is written for those gatherings, or was. It's a set of 16 German dances by Schubert for the piano, but they're very short. These are miniatures, and Alfred Brendel is the pianist.

Some Miniatures by Franz Schubert, and we heard a performance of his German dances by Alfred Brendel. Good morning. It is 7:31 on a Wednesday. I'm Stephanie Elkins with you till 10 o'clock. Coming up at 8, headlines from NPR and from WPR. There is some orchestral music by Jean Sibelius next from his Symphony No. 5. The Finnish government commissioned that to celebrate his 50th birthday. This was back in 1915. And we're going to hear the finale with Paavo Berglund leading the Helsinki Philharmonic Orchestra.

0: Music by Jean Sibelius from his Symphony No. 5. He was commissioned to write that on the occasion of his 50th birthday, and in fact, the Finnish government made that a national holiday. That was the Helsinki Philharmonic Orchestra with Paavo Berglund conducting the finale of that symphony. Good morning. It's about 7:41 on Wednesday, July 8th. There are headlines coming up at 8 o'clock. And then after that, Eine kleine Nachtmusik, the opening of that Mozart piece. First, a look at the weather. Humid, that's the main word, with cloudy skies. It'll be partly cloudy in the south, mostly cloudy in the north. And we'll likely see showers and storms in northern and central Wisconsin. Some of those could be strong. Highs will range from the upper 70s to the upper 80s, north to south. Overnight, still quite humid with more showers and storms. But northern Wisconsin will dry off. Some fog is possible, too, with lows only in the 60s. And then tomorrow, some sun in the north, cloudier with possible showers in the south and a bit cooler, upper 70s to low 80s. And right now, radar is showing storms and showers passing through central and northern Wisconsin, and most of the temperatures in those areas are in the 60s. The low is 63 in Superior. It's in the 70s in the southern two-thirds of Wisconsin. The high is 77 in Middleton and West Bend. And at the WPR bureaus, it is 75 in La Crosse and Madison, 73 in Milwaukee, and 70 in Green Bay, Wausau, and Eau Claire. Here's music for the flute right after this.
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0: Johann Joachim Quantz, Quantz, was a German flutist, probably best known for his work at the court in Prussia, because the king there, Frederick, had studied with Quantz when he was quite young, and when he became king, he hired him to work at his court as a composer and teacher and so forth. Quantz stayed there for decades, and he wrote all kinds of sonatas and concertos. We're going to hear a concerto in G performed by flutist Rachel Brown with the Hanover Band, Roy Goodman conducting.

0: Flute Concerto in G by Johann Joachim Kvantz, and that was Rachel Brown playing on a historical Baroque flute with Hanover Band led by Roy Goodman. Good morning. It is 8 o'clock, and headlines are right around the corner. We're going to hear from NPR and from WPR, and then an audience favorite, Eine kleine Nachtmusik. That's all ahead.
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1: I'm Winter Johnston. President Trump delivered some of his sharpest rhetoric yet against Iran, declaring the ceasefire over and casting doubt on any near-term diplomatic breakthrough. His comments came just hours after U.S. strikes on Iranian military targets. NPR's Danielle Kurtzleben reports Trump spoke from the NATO summit in Turkey today.
2: He said he considers the ceasefire finished, and he had more harsh words for Iran's leadership after that. Let's listen.
3: I think it's over. I don't want to deal with them anymore, they're scum.
2: However, he didn't quite say that talks are over. When a reporter asked him if talks would continue, he said this.
3: I don't care, they can talk, but I think they're wasting their time. They're a bunch of lying guys.
2: So long story short, things are pretty unclear right now. Now, meanwhile, Trump also criticized fellow NATO members in Europe for not assisting the U.S. more in their war with Iran, as he has done in the past.
1: NPR's Danielle Kurtzleben reporting from Ankara. Oil prices soared more than 5% to about $78 per barrel after the president said the ceasefire with Iran was over. A new lawsuit accuses the Department of Homeland Security of sharing asylum application details with the Iranian government. NPR's Jimena Bustillo reports the allegations are based on interviews with detainees.
4: Lawyers with the left-leaning Public Citizen Litigation Group argue that the administration began sharing information about the applications with Iran in March 2025. Michael Kirkpatrick is an attorney with Public Citizen.
5: Information within an asylum application cannot be shared, particularly with the government that the individual is fleeing.
4: In a statement provided to NPR, ICE says the allegations that ICE shared asylum application records with the Iranian government are false. Kirkpatrick says the Trump administration has so far sent 3 deportation flights and over 100 people to Iran. Others have been deported to so-called third countries like Panama and the Central African Republic. Jimena Bustillo, NPR News, Washington.
1: The International Olympic Committee has opened the door to Russia's return to competition. NPR's Brian Mann reports the reversal could come in time for the Los Angeles Summer Games in 2028.
6: After Russia's full-scale invasion of Ukraine in 2022, the IOC hit Russia and Belarus with tough sanctions. Speaking at a press conference yesterday, IOC President Kirsty Coventry said Russian athletes shouldn't be blamed for Moscow's actions.
7: We don't condone any wars, including this one. I don't believe athletes should pay the price.
6: Now, Coventry says some restrictions will remain in place, at least for now. The Russian flag and national anthem still aren't allowed at Olympic events, but the IOC has signaled that too could change before the LA Games.
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8: This is Wisconsin Public Radio News at 8:04. I'm Alex Crow. Vice President J.D. Vance is set to visit Milwaukee today. This comes amid news that President Trump at the NATO summit earlier this morning said the ceasefire deal with Iran is all but over. The vice president's visit to Wisconsin today is to officially, quote, combat fraud. Vice is set to speak at around 12:30 this afternoon at Wisconsin's Air National Guard 128th Air Refueling Wing. This visit comes 1 month after the U.S. Department of Justice announced a national $6.5 billion healthcare fraud takedown, with more than 450 defendants who have since been charged, including a prenatal care company in Milwaukee. This will be Vance's second visit to Wisconsin this year. Former Milwaukee County Judge Hannah Dugan will be back in court today for sentencing following her felony conviction. In December, a jury found Dugan guilty of obstructing a federal proceeding. That came after she led a man through a side door of her courtroom when immigration agents showed up to arrest him. Federal prosecutors say Dugan's actions deserve a, quote, serious sentence. But her attorneys have argued that she's already been punished enough after resigning from her judgeship. Dugan is slated to speak during today's hearing, and that's notable because it will be her first time addressing the court directly in the case. She did not testify during her trial last year. Even after sentencing, though, the case is likely not over because Dugan's attorneys are expected to appeal. Homicides are on the decline in Milwaukee. During the first half of this year, homicides were down 30% compared to last year. The drop comes as the murder rate is falling across the nation. Milwaukee Mayor Cavalier Johnson pointed to police and crime prevention work as part of the reason behind the drop. He also says collaborations with community groups are helping.
9: Nobody can do it alone. No organization, no unit of government, no division of government can do it alone. It takes everybody. And I think that folks here in Milwaukee are listening to that message, they're heeding that message, and they're being our partners in order to help to produce a safer city.
8: It's a turnaround from last year when homicides were up by 7% in the city. A 58-year-old inmate was found dead during a routine wellness check at the Columbia County Jail. The sheriff's office says the inmate was discovered by a deputy just before 5 o'clock yesterday morning. That person was found unresponsive while lying in his cell. A preliminary investigation shows the inmate suffered a medical event while asleep in his bed. The Marquette County Sheriff's Office will leave an investigation into that incident. More news available at WPR.org and on the WPR app. This is Wisconsin Public Radio.
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11: Good morning, happy Wednesday, and welcome to the third hour of Morning Classics. It is about 7:30 after 8 on July 8th. I'm Stephanie Elkins here till 10. In an hour from now, there is some symphonic music by Anton Bruckner. And later this hour, we're going to hear some fun late 17th century music. There's also an Irish suite and a piece for July and August and one for September and October. Sounded like fun when I was doing the programming. We're going to hear those right after the opening music, which is an audience favorite, the opening from Mozart's Eine kleine Nachtmusik, a little night music. Charles Mackaras leads the Prague Philharmonic Orchestra.

The opening movement from Eine kleine Nachtmusik by Mozart. A little night music for your morning. That was the Prague Chamber Orchestra with Charles McCarris conducting. Good morning. It is 16 minutes after 8 o'clock. And a little bit later in the hour, we're going to hear some music by Johann Sebastian Bach. Actually, that's next hour. We're going to hear the Irish Suite for Strings by Arthur Duff and music by Purcell. Next, though, I had some fun programming. We're going to have a piece in honor of July, followed by one each for August and September, and closing with October. And I'll check the forecast between August and September. And to start with, it is July from the year, a piano cycle by Fanny Mendelssohn that was inspired by her time in Italy. July is subtitled Serenade, and Anna Schellest is at the piano.

July, a serenade, music by Fanny Mendelssohn from the piano cycle The Year, and that was Anna Schellest at the keyboard. It is 20 past 8, and a little bit later we're going to hear from Edward McDowell and also from Henry Purcell, but next I've got 3 more months for you. We've got August, September, and October coming. We're going to hear August next, music by Patrick Doyle. He is a living Scottish composer, best known for his film music. And this is an excerpt from his score for Nanny McPhee. And that movie refers to snow in August a few times as part of the plot. And here is that theme, snow in August. I don't think we're going to have any of that, but you never know. This is a studio orchestra led by the composer, Patrick Doyle.

0: Snow in August, an excerpt from the score for the film Nanny McPhee. Patrick Doyle is the composer. He was also conducting a studio orchestra. That was August. We still have September and October to go. It is 8:28. Thanks for listening to Morning Classics.
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0: Good morning. It is 8:29. It's Wednesday, July 8th. I'm Stephanie Elkins. This is WPR Music. Thank you for letting me keep you company this morning. There are hourly headlines coming up at 9, and right after that, there is some symphonic music by Bruckner. As far as the weather goes, it'll be really humid today with cloudy skies, partly cloudy in the south, mostly cloudy in the north, and showers and storms are likely in northern and central Wisconsin. Some of those could be strong. Highs will range from the upper 70s to the upper 80s north to south. Overnight, still quite humid with more showers and storms, but northern Wisconsin will dry out. Some fog is possible too. Lows tonight in the 60s. And tomorrow, sun in the north, cloudier with possible showers in the south, and a little cooler, upper 70s to low 80s. Right now, radar is showing storms and showers passing through. That's in central and northern Wisconsin. Still pretty cool in those areas, 60s for the most part. The low is 64, that's on Madeline Island, and it is in the 70s and low 80s in the southern two-thirds of the state. The high is 81 in West Bend, and at the WPR bureaus, it is 79 in Milwaukee, 77 in Madison and La Crosse, 72 in Green Bay, 70 in Eau Claire, 68 in Wausau, and 64 in Superior. We had a piece for July and August just before the weather, and next up, September. It's a piece called September Swale, by the living American composer Beth Anderson. Andrew Bolotowski is the flutist with the composer at the piano.

September Swale by Beth Anderson. She was the pianist on that recording, and we also heard from flutist Andrew Bolotowski. A swale is a musical form that Anderson created, and she writes that a swale in nature refers to a meadow or a marsh where a lot of plants grow together, and in her case, growing together, lots of different sounds of music. That work was, by the way, commissioned by the University of the Redlands New Music Ensemble. It is 8:38. We've heard from July, August, and just now September, and I've got one more month for you this hour, October. That is the name of the third movement from the Orchestral Suite No. 1 by Edward McDowell, and it does conjure up the colors and leaves and more. Takuo Yuasa leads the Ulster Orchestra.

0: October, the third movement from the Orchestral Suite No. 1 by Edward McDowell. That was the Ulster Orchestra with Takuya Yuasa conducting. Good morning. It is about 17 before 9, and there are headlines then. We'll hear from NPR and from the news team here at WPR. Next, heading to Ireland for music by Arthur Duff. That's right after this.
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0: There's Irish music next by Arthur Duff. He was a 20th century composer, spent some time in the Irish Army. He was a bandmaster and conductor while he was in the Irish Army. And he also wrote music for the church, sacred music. This is Duff's Irish Suite for Strings, played by the Irish Chamber Orchestra, led by Fionnuala Hunt.

The Irish Suite for Strings by Arthur Duff. That was the Irish Chamber Orchestra, Fionnuala Hunt, conducting. Next, there is music by Henry Purcell that's been arranged for strings by the living composer Donald Fraser. It is the ground in C minor, with a ground being a repeated pattern, what we'd probably call today a chord progression. And there's a melody over the top, and Donald Fraser leads the English Symphony Orchestra.

0: The Ground in C Minor, music by Henry Purcell, as arranged by Donald Fraser. And the composer, the arranger, was leading the English Symphony Orchestra. And that's from a recording called Songs for Strings, featuring arrangements and some original compositions by Fraser. Good morning. It is just a few seconds before 9 o'clock. It is Wednesday, July 8th. If you're just joining in, this is Morning Classics on WPR Music. I'm Stephanie Elkins with you for another hour. And then Ezra Wall is your host today for Midday Classics. Laurie Skelton's in from 1 until 4. And Jason Heilman's your host for Drive Time Classics. He's based in our Milwaukee studios. Headlines are next from NPR and from WPR, and then we'll hear from Bruckner.
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1: President Trump is threatening another round of attacks against Iran.
2: We hit him very hard last night. Very, very hard. Probably hit him hard again tonight. I'll give him a little warning. We're going to hit him hard tonight.
1: Speaking at the NATO summit in Turkey, Trump declared the U.S. ceasefire with Iran over after the two sides exchanged airstrikes across the Middle East overnight.
2: I think it's over. I don't want to deal with them anymore. They're scum. You know what scum is? They're scum. They're sick people. They're led by sick people, and they're vicious, violent people. And if they had a nuclear weapon, they'd use it.
1: The price of oil rose about 6% after Trump's comments on Iran, climbing to $78 per barrel. That's the highest level in more than 2 weeks. Stocks on Wall Street opened sharply lower this morning after renewed fighting between the U.S. and Iran. NPR's Scott Horsley reports the Dow Jones Industrial Average lost 530 points in early trading.
3: Crude oil prices jumped after President Trump declared an end to the shaky ceasefire with Iran. The U.S. launched strikes against dozens of targets along the Iranian coast in retaliation for attacks on several ships trying to cross the Strait of Hormuz. The renewed fighting could put more upper pressure on domestic energy prices. AAA says retail gas prices rose less than a penny a gallon overnight. A springtime spike in jet fuel prices has been costly for U.S. airlines. Newly released government figures show U.S. carriers spent more than $6 billion on jet fuel during the month of May. That's an 84% increase from the same month a year ago. Asian stocks were mixed overnight, down in Tokyo, Seoul, and Shanghai, but up in Hong Kong. Scott Horsley, NPR News, Washington.
1: Health officials in Gaza say airstrikes carried out by Israel have killed at least 8 Palestinians. NPR's Anas Baba reports the victims included 2 children and an official from an Egyptian aid group.
4: Health officials say Israeli airstrikes across Gaza killed 8 Palestinians on Tuesday at a time when thousands were watching Egypt play against Argentina in the World Cup. Those killed included 2 brothers ages 10 and 8, and an official with the Egyptian Relief Committee operating in Gaza. The aid organization says Mohammed al-Wahidi is its 4th official killed during the ceasefire. The Israeli military says it struck a Hamas operative traveling in a vehicle in northern Gaza and that it's reviewing reports that civilians were harmed. According to health officials, 1,080 Palestinians have been killed during the ceasefire in Gaza. Anas Baba, NPR News, Gaza.
1: A massive wildfire in southern Colorado continues to burn after destroying hundreds of homes and other buildings. Firefighters across the West are working to contain other large fires in Utah, New Mexico, Arizona, and Washington. This is NPR News.
5: This is Wisconsin Public Radio News at 9:04. I'm Alex Crow. Homicides in Milwaukee are on the decline. Evan Casey has the details.
6: Homicides increased by 7% in Milwaukee last year, but during the first half of 2026, they fell by 30%. That follows a national trend with the murder rate expected to be at a historic low. Karen Tyler is a director of the city's Department of Community Wellness and Safety. During a press conference, she said outreach teams have been working to mediate conflicts and hand out gun storage devices.
7: Today, we have a message of hope. Milwaukee is making progress, and that progress belongs to all of us.
6: Community activist Tracy Dent says a decrease is encouraging, but more work needs to be done.
8: In certain areas of the city, You know, you have people that hear gunshots every night.
6: Non-fatal shootings in Milwaukee are also down nearly 30% compared to last year. Evan Casey, Wisconsin Public Radio.
5: The Wisconsin Supreme Court has rejected a request by a conservative activist to release records about people held in guardianship. In a 5-2 decision, the court determined that guardian records are not public records. The activist described it as an effort to independently check valid voting records. In a dissent, 2 conservative justices said the ruling was overly broad. They said the voting eligibility paperwork should be considered separately from other records tied to a person in guardianship. This is WPR.
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10: 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Ezra Wall will be your host for Midday Classics today, and he starts off right after the news at 10 with Mendelssohn's A Midsummer Night's Dream Overture, and he's got some music from Copland's Rodeo, too. I've also got a listener favorite, one of the Bach Brandenburg Concertos. And there's also some piano music by Florence Price. And to start with, we're going to hear from Anton Bruckner, the second movement from his Symphony No. 3 in D minor. It's marked Adagio or Slowly. This is the Royal Concertgebouw Orchestra with Bernard Haitink conducting.

0: Music by Anton Bruckner. That was the second movement from his Symphony No. 3 in D minor. And we heard the Royal Concertgebouw Orchestra with Bernard Haitink conducting. And if you want to hear more Bruckner or share some music with other listeners, Classics by Request is your show. It starts at 9 o'clock on Saturday mornings. Ruth Ann Bessman is your host, and it's just wonderful as we share music together. 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You would do that at WPR.org. Just click on music, and you'll see the request form link right there. We're going to hear some piano music next by Florence Price right after this.
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0: I have one of the Bach Brandenburg Concertos for you in about 16-17 minutes or so. In the meantime, there's music by Florence Price from a fairly new recording, it's been out a couple years, called Bach to Black. It alternates Bach's keyboard music with music by Black composers. And the performer and the person who spearheaded the project is Rochelle Sennett. And we're going to hear the 7 descriptive pieces by Florence Price. They're from the late 1920s. And the titles do have some descriptive qualities. Two Busy Little Hands, Hard Problems, Hilda's Waltz, among others. And it starts out with Little Truants. This is Rochelle Sennett at the keyboard.

0: Seven Descriptive Pieces, music by Florence Price from the 1920s when she was doing a lot of teaching. It ended there with Pensive Mood, and we heard a performance by Rochelle Sennett. It's 20 till 10. Ezra Wall is your host today for Midday Classics. He's going to start out with A Midsummer Night's Dream Overture. Hope you'll stay with us for that. Just before that, headlines from NPR and from WPR. And in just a minute, an audience favorite, one of the Brandenburg Concertos. That's after this.
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0: Johann Sebastian Bach was trying to get a job as a court composer. This would have been for the Margrave of Brandenburg. So he wrote six concertos with all kinds of different sounds and instrumental textures. And we're going to hear the final one, number six. It's pretty unusual because it does not call for a single violin, no oboes, no trumpets, just the rich lower strings with the violas taking the lead. And we're going to hear this Brandenburg Concerto No. 6, played by the Concerto Italiano with Rinaldo Alessandrini conducting.

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The Brandenburg Concerto No. 6 in B-flat, music by Johann Sebastian Bach, and that was the Concerto Italiano with Rinaldo Alessandrini conducting. And I've got one more little piece by Bach, the Invention No. 10 in G. This is an arrangement by the Swedish clarinetist Martin Frost, and he's joined by his younger brother, Garen Frost, playing viola.

0: The invention number 10 in G by Johann Sebastian Bach, and that was the Swedish clarinetist Martin Frost. He made that arrangement, and his brother was playing the viola, Göran Frost. That's from a new recording that we featured, I want to say, about 6 months ago, of Bach arrangements. It was recorded in a small wooden chapel in the Swedish countryside. Some really gorgeous music on that recording. Speaking of gorgeous music and gorgeous people, Ezra Wall is in the studio in La Crosse. Good morning, Ezra.
1: Hi, Stephanie. How are you today?
0: I am pretty well after a lot of terrific music. How about you?
1: Well, I'm well and looking forward to even more terrific music today. We've got lots of favorites, as you mentioned, Mendelssohn coming up. Also, Copland in the next hour. We'll hear selections from Handel and Franz Schubert later in the program. And, of course, we can't get away from Midday Classics without a Midday Quiz question, which we'll have at 12:30.
0: It's always fun to hear those quiz questions and hear the answers. It's a wonderful community of listeners, and so glad you're hosting, Ezra. I know you've got a lot of other work as the regional manager in La Crosse, but thanks for making time for Midday Classics.
1: Well, don't tell anybody, but this might be my very favorite thing.
0: It is a good gig. And we look forward to hearing from you right after the news from NPR and from WPR.
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1: President Trump says the U.S. military will likely carry out additional airstrikes against Iran tonight after attacking Iranian targets overnight. The president also declared the ceasefire over as he expressed frustration with Tehran at the NATO summit in Turkey today. NPR's Deepa Shivaram reports the latest threats may signal a more aggressive U.S. response as tensions continue to escalate in the Middle East.
2: He called Iranian leaders vicious, violent people, and he said he's threatening strikes again tonight, saying he would hit Iran hard. He's also floated the possibility of resuming the blockade in the Strait of Hormuz for Iranian ships. He said that in terms of these strikes that might come tonight, that he would give Iran a little warning. He's going to, quote, hit them hard, and he said, quote, we'll see how it all works out.
1: That's NPR's Deepa Shivaram reporting. Maine Democratic Senate candidate Graham Plattner is facing growing pressure to drop out of the race after a rape allegation added to a growing number of abuse accusations against him. Democrats in Maine are preparing a process to replace him if he withdraws. Devin Murphy Anderson is the executive director of the state's Democratic Party.
3: We have repeatedly reiterated to Graham Plattner's team that they have no role in determining our next Democratic nominee for the U.S. Senate, nor in determining what this process looks like. We have also reiterated that Graham Plattner must drop out of this race so that Democrats in Maine can focus on defeating Susan Collins this November.
1: Plattner has denied the latest allegations as well as earlier claims of abusive behavior. The candidate says he's taking time to consider his next steps. A federal judge has rejected the Justice Department's attempt to gain access to the personal information of Fulton County, Georgia's 2020 election workers. It's a setback for President Trump's investigation into Georgia and his unproven claims that voter fraud there cost him the presidency. Melissa Fato from member station WABE in Atlanta reports.
4: Fulton County officials argued a DOJ subpoena requesting the names and information of every county employee and poll volunteer was meant to harass and intimidate them. They asked a federal judge to intervene. In his decision, U.S. District Judge William Ray called the subpoena highly burdensome and unreasonable. He also noted the statute of limitations has long since passed, so the feds couldn't use the information to charge anyone with a crime. Ray scolded the DOJ for trying to use grand jury powers to gain private information without a legitimate purpose. For NPR News, I'm Melissa Fato in Atlanta.
1: On Wall Street, the Dow was down 769 points. 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
5: This is Wisconsin Public Radio News at 10:04. I'm Alex Crow. Officials in Brown County have signed a lease agreement that will eventually allow Green Bay's decades-old coal piles to be removed from the city's downtown riverfront. As Joe Schultz reports, local leaders held a signing ceremony yesterday.
6: Brown County reached a lease agreement with the bulk commodities company that owns the coal piles. It covers part of a former power plant site the county is redeveloping for the Port of Green Bay. The 60-year lease will allow Sea Rice to store salt at the former power plant. The existing coal piles will deplete over time, and new coal shipments would go to a nearby site. Green Bay Mayor Eric Genrich says moving the piles is decades in the making.
7: I think I've run out of superlatives at this point to characterize what we're talking about today, but it is history making. There's no doubt about it.
6: The coal currently sits on land along the Fox River that community leaders see as ripe for redevelopment. The relocation is part of a broader, more than $55 million port redevelopment project. Joe Schultz, Wisconsin Public Radio.
5: The U.S. Department of Transportation has awarded $14.5 million in federal funding to the Milwaukee County Department of Transportation. This is part of the facility's modernization project, and the purpose is to replace aging critical infrastructure with upgraded equipment and technologies. The MCTS facilities modernization project will replace 6 underground fuel and fluid tanks with modern double-walled tanks. 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
9: 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I'm Ezra Wall. I hope everybody is having a wonderful Wednesday. I know I am, and I'm really glad that you have joined us for some music today. As I was telling Stephanie before the news, we've got lots of wonderful music, including selections from Handel and Schubert and Zoltan Kodály, Haydn later in the show, as well as a quiz question, midday quiz, at 12:30 today. This hour, we're going to start out with Felix Mendelssohn, music from A Midsummer Night's Dream. Later on, just a few years before he died, Mendelssohn returned to this and actually finished writing incidental music for the rest of the play. But here is an overture that he wrote based on his perception of the Shakespeare play, A Midsummer Night's Dream. We'll hear the London Symphony Orchestra, conducted by Claudio Abbado.

0: The London Symphony Orchestra with Felix Mendelssohn's Overture to A Midsummer Night's Dream on Midday Classics from WPR Music. I'm Ezra Wall, hosting from La Crosse today, and so glad to be with you. 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
0: WPR has a free events calendar. 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The Wisconsin Chamber Orchestra continues their series of concerts in the square. It's Duo d'Amore tonight with strings. The concertmaster and violinist and a cellist from the Chamber Orchestra as well are going to be playing some duets. They'll be playing Donizetti's Concertino in D minor for violin and cello, and Dvorak's Romance in F minor for violin, and more musical selections as well. That's tonight at 7 o'clock at the King Street corner of Capitol Square in Madison. And you can find that event and many more at wpr.org/events. Music now. Let's see. The viola d'amore is the featured instrument. It's a six or seven string instrument. It's kind of like a viola, but it's got those six or seven strings that are played, and then other sympathetic strings that while you don't play them directly, they vibrate when the other strings are played, offering a wonderful sound, which we'll hear from the viola d'amore player Catherine McIntosh, who also conducts the Orchestra of the Age of Enlightenment in Vivaldi's Viola d'amore Concerto in D minor on Midday Classics.

0: Music by Antonio Vivaldi. That was the Viola d'Amore Concerto in D minor. And you heard the Orchestra of the Age of Enlightenment conducted by Catherine McIntosh, who was also the violist d'Amore, Viola d'Amore-ist, Viola d'Amore player. How would you say it? Let me know. We've got more music coming up from Aaron Copland, and we'll take a look at the weather right here on Midday Classics as we continue on WPR Music.
1: Ruth Harkness, a dress designer newly married to a wealthy adventurer, was the toast of New York. That is, until her husband Bill dies in search of a giant panda. Heartbroken and adrift, Ruth takes up his quest and sets off on the adventure of a lifetime, battling rivals and the odds to become an international sensation. 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
0: Humid is the order of the day in Wisconsin today. Partly cloudy south and mostly cloudy north. Scattered showers and thunderstorms could be strong in some places, mainly dry farther in the south of Wisconsin. High temperatures today reaching the mid-70s in northern Wisconsin and upper 80s as you move farther south. Tonight, humid with scattered showers and thunderstorms drying off in the north. Fog is possible. The low is going to be right around 60 in northern Wisconsin, mid to upper 60s in the south. And for tomorrow, Thursday, some sun in the north, but cloudier as you move south. A few showers possible in the southern half of Wisconsin tomorrow. High temperatures in the upper 70s to low 80s statewide tomorrow. Right now in Park Falls, it's 70 degrees. Peshtigo, 77. In Marshfield, 76. Here in La Crosse, where I am, it's 82. And so is the same in Madison. And more music is right now available from Aaron Copland. We'll hear four dance episodes from Rodeo. Of course, Copland wrote that musical ballet, his contribution to that. The four movements that we'll hear, Buckaroo Holiday, Chorale Nocturne, Saturday Night Waltz, and, of course, Hoedown. Those are the four episodes that we hear. The only one that was removed completely for this slight rearrangement of the work is the music for Ranch House Party. Why might Copland have taken that out? Well, it's because originally Leonard Bernstein contributed that. Copland was in a bit of a jam, running out of time, and got Bernstein to help him out. So we won't hear that, but the other four dance episodes are here, played by the San Francisco Symphony, conducted by Michael Tilson Thomas.

0: Four dance episodes from Aaron Copland's Rodeo. That was the San Francisco Symphony Orchestra. Michael Tilson Thomas conducting, wrapping up with the very famous Hoedown. As we hoedown into the next hour, taking us dancing into the top of the hour news from NPR and our statewide newscast from the WPR news team. We've got much more on the way as Midday Classics continues. Music throughout the program. Later in the show, we'll hear from Haydn and William Byrd, and we'll have a midday quiz question at 12:30. Coming up in the next hour, we'll start things off with Franz Schubert. So that's all coming up after this news from NPR, and as I mentioned, a statewide newscast from our WPR news team here on Midday Classics from WPR Music.
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1: Live from NPR News, I'm Lakshmi Singh. President Trump says the U.S. ceasefire with Iran is over. He said it on the sidelines of the NATO summit in Turkey this morning as reporters asked him about the U.S.'s latest retaliatory strike on Iran overnight. NPR's Danielle Kurtzleben reports on Trump's remarks in Ankara.
2: These strikes extend a conflict that European countries just didn't want to be a part of. And now Trump, of course, has said that he considers the ceasefire dead. Now, add on to all of that the other Trump NATO baggage, which is considerable. The White House had gone into this summit prepared to continue pushing NATO countries to spend more on defense, as they have been pushing for throughout his presidency. And Trump this morning also repeated that he wants the U.S. to take over Greenland, so taking territory from a fellow NATO member, which doesn't go over well with other NATO members.
1: NPR's Danielle Kurtzleben traveling with the president. Kentucky Governor Andy Beshear is trying to find out what's going on with one of his state's U.S. senators, Republican Mitch McConnell. The Democratic governor sent a letter to McConnell's office inquiring about the former Senate Majority Leader after the 84-year-old was admitted to the hospital weeks ago. Here's NPR's Gloria Grisales.
3: Top Senate Republican leaders said they had lengthy and substantive conversations with McConnell by phone this week. Senate Majority Leader John Thune, who succeeded McConnell in the job, said they discussed national security, while Senate Majority Whip John Barrasso said over a 20-minute conversation, he and McConnell caught up on Senate races, the July recess, and a defense funding bill. The 84-year-old, a polio survivor, has not been seen or heard from since his June 14th hospitalization. Public safety scanner traffic posted by streaming platforms captured a medical call to McConnell's D.C. home. D.C. Fire and EMS dispatch reported an unconscious person, later saying CPR was in progress. Claudia DeSalves, NPR News.
1: At least 17 states are affected by an intestinal parasite known as Cyclospora. Houston Public Media's Sonia Kinua has more.
4: Cyclospora is typically bred through the contamination of food and water with feces and can be linked to several raw food sources. While the condition is not easily passed person to person, the symptoms can be troubling. They include nausea, cramping and bloating associated with diarrhea, and fatigue. Catherine Troisi, a professor of epidemiology at UT Health School of Public Health, says the intestinal bug is rarely fatal, but
5: if you are sick, it is important to contact your health care provider because the illness can be treated with antibiotics, and left untreated, particularly in the elderly, the very young, people with immunocompromising diseases, it can be quite serious.
4: Troisi advises to wash your hands and produce with hot water when preparing raw foods to avoid getting sick. For NPR News, I'm Sonia Kinua in Houston.
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6: This is Wisconsin Public Radio News at 11:04. I'm Alex Crow. Homicides in Milwaukee are on the decline. Evan Casey has the details.
7: Homicides increased by 7% in Milwaukee last year, but during the first half of 2026, they fell by 30%. That follows a national trend, with the murder rate expected to be at a historic low. Karen Tyler is a director of the city's Department of Community Wellness and Safety. During a press conference, she said outreach teams have been working to mediate conflicts and hand out gun storage devices.
8: Today, we have a message of hope. Milwaukee is making progress, and that progress belongs to all of us.
7: Community activist Tracy Dent says a decrease is encouraging, but more work needs to be done.
9: In certain areas of the city, you know, you have people that hear gunshots every night.
7: Non-fatal shootings in Milwaukee are also down nearly 30% compared to last year. Evan Casey, Wisconsin Public Radio.
6: The Wisconsin Supreme Court has rejected a request by a conservative activist to release records about people held in guardianship. In a 5-2 decision, the court determined that guardian records are not public records. The activist described it as an effort to independently check valid voting records. In a dissent, two conservative justices said the ruling was overly broad. They said the voting eligibility paperwork should be considered separately from other records tied to a person in guardianship. This is WPR.
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11: It's Midday Classics from WPR Music. I'm Ezra Wall in La Crosse. Thanks very much for being with us today. I'm so glad you're here. Music later in the hour from Anton Arensky and George Frederick Handel, but we're going to start things off with Franz Schubert's famous song cycle, Die Schöne Müllerin, is widely known, and here is an arrangement for piano by Franz Liszt of one of the selections. We'll hear number 19 of the 20 songs, so the next to last one, and it's the one in which the miller who's been telling this story throughout the previous 18 songs is heartbroken, and he finds himself next to the brook, and it's a dialogue between the miller and the brook as the brook lulls the miller to his final rest. Here is the pianist George Bolette playing Franz Liszt's arrangement of Der Müller und der Bach, part of Die Schöne Müllerin by Franz Schubert.

Franz Schubert's Der Müller und der Bach from Die Schöne Müllerin, The Miller and the Brook, played there as arranged by Franz Liszt, played by George Bolet here on WPR Music. Well, Elfriede Andrea originally wrote a violin sonata, and the flutist Paula Goodmanson loved it and wanted to play it, and so transcribed it for the flute. Here is Goodmanson with Tracy Lipke Perry on the piano playing a flute sonata now in B-flat major by Elfriede Andrea on WPR Music.

0: Flutist Paula Goodmanson and pianist Tracy Lipke-Perry with music from Alfreda Andre. It's the Flute Sonata in B flat major, as transcribed for flute by Paula Goodmanson. 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I know Ezra played a flute thing. I can't remember what it was. 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
1: Ruth Harkness, a dress designer newly married to a wealthy adventurer, was the toast of New York. That is, until her husband Bill dies in search of a giant panda. Heartbroken and adrift, Ruth takes up his quest and sets off on the adventure of a lifetime, battling rivals and the odds to become an international sensation. 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
0: Tomorrow in Racine, there is a noontime concert at First Presbyterian Church of Racine. It features a couple of vocalists, some violins, some oboe, music from Bach, and more at the First Presbyterian Church of Racine. It's part of their Music and More noontime concert series. 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That's WPR.org/events. Music now from Anton Arensky. He wrote this Variations on a Theme of Tchaikovsky. Tchaikovsky originally wrote a song called Legend, later rearranged that song for voice and orchestra, also made a version of it for choir, and Arensky took the theme from that song and made variations from it. And so we'll hear that performed by the Moscow Symphony Orchestra, conducted by Carrie Stratton on Midday Classics from WPR Music.

Variations on a theme of Tchaikovsky from Anton Arensky, performed by the Moscow Symphony Orchestra, conducted by Kerry Stratton here on Midday Classics from WPR Music. I'm Ezra Wald, subbing in today on the... Conducted by Kerry Stratton here on Midday Classics from WPR Music. I'm Ezra Wald,

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3: Partly cloudy skies and mostly cloudy in northern Wisconsin, with humidity contributing to some wonderful breathing conditions today. Scattered showers and thunderstorms, some of which could be strong, mainly drier farther in the southern part of the state. Highs today in the mid-70s up north and upper 80s in the south. Humid tonight with scattered showers and thunderstorms drying off a bit in northern parts of the state. Fog possible, a low of around 60 in northern Wisconsin, upper 60s. In the southern part of the state. And then tomorrow, some sun in the north, cloudier as you move south, and a few possible showers. Upper 70s to low 80s for the temperatures. Right now in Superior, it's 68 degrees, plus 10 in Eau Claire, where it's 78. Appleton is 82, and also in the 80s in Milwaukee at 86, and Prairie du Chien at 84. We will have some music from George Frideric Handel right now. We've got the Oboe Concerto No. 2. It is one of just a few oboe concertos from Handel that survive, and this one is, in fact, a pastiche of a few other works by Handel. We'll hear the London Harpsichord Ensemble, conducted by Sarah Francis, who also solos on the oboe.

0: The second oboe concerto, this one in B-flat major by George Frederick Handel. We heard the London Harpsichord Ensemble with oboist and conductor Sarah Francis here on Midday Classics from WPR Music. Lots more music coming up in the next hour. We'll hear from Franz Joseph Haydn, Franz Liszt, a whole host of Franzes, I guess. No, Alexander Borodin and Zoltan Kodály coming up in the next hour. Plus, we'll, of course, have a quiz question in which we'll look over yesterday's quiz and hear the answer to that. And then we'll ask a fresh question that's coming up at 12:30 in the next hour. But first, we'll step aside for a look at our national news headlines from NPR and our statewide newscast from the journalists on the WPR news team. I'm Ezra Wall. Thanks very much for listening. This is Midday Classics from WPR Music.
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1: Live from NPR News in Washington, I'm Lakshmi Singh. President Trump says the U.S. ceasefire may be over with Iran at the conclusion of the NATO summit in Ankara, Turkey today. Trump threatened retaliatory U.S. strikes against Iran. He was flanked by Secretary of State Marco Rubio, Defense Secretary Pete Hegseth, and Treasury Secretary Scott Bessent. Trump arrived at the summit with grievances about the U.S.'s NATO allies, such as their resistance to be all in with the U.S. on the war with Iran, and protests they were not spending enough on alliance defense. The president seemed to strike a different tone this afternoon.
2: There was tremendous unity in that room, and I urge all nations to accelerate their plans to get the benchmark as quickly as possible. The benchmark is going to be that 5% number. That's the number it should have been for years.
1: Trump says the U.S. invested $1 trillion on defense and would ask for $1.5 trillion in the next fiscal year. During a joint appearance with Ukrainian leader Volodymyr Zelensky earlier in Ankara, Trump said he would give Ukraine the license to build missiles for Patriot air defense systems as Russia stepped up ballistic strikes on the Ukrainian capital. From Kyiv, here's NPR's Joanna Kakissis.
3: Ukraine's military uses U.S.-made Patriot systems to intercept ballistics, but has run low on the air defense missiles for these systems. Ukrainian President Volodymyr Zelensky has pushed for weeks for the license to produce these missiles, and Trump finally agreed in Ankara.
2: We're going to give a license to you to make Patriots. That's pretty cool, right? This way you can't complain that we're not giving them enough. I say, make them yourself.
3: Trump says the U.S. is prepared to sign a drone deal with Ukraine. After the meeting, Zelensky posted on social media that Ukraine and the U.S. can accomplish a lot together. Joanna Kakissis, NPR News, Kyiv.
1: Several large wildfires burning across Colorado are being stoked by hot, dry, and windy weather. The Ferris Fire has grown to nearly 60,000 acres and forced rural residents to evacuate overnight. More from Colorado Public Radio's Tina Sieg.
4: The Ferris Fire is burning through mostly public land, high desert, and rugged canyons in the Four Corners area. In southwest Colorado, the Gold Mountain Fire is still largely uncontained outside Ouray, though the small alpine community has been spared and remains open. Farther east, the Aspen Acres fire outside of Pueblo has grown into one of the largest wildfires in Colorado history, burning hundreds of structures. Late last month, three federal firefighters died after being trapped by a blaze near the Utah border. Governor Jared Polis has issued multiple disaster declarations. For NPR News, I'm Stina Sieg in Grand Junction, Colorado.
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5: This is Wisconsin Public Radio News at 12:04. I'm Alex Crow. Officials in Brown County have signed a lease agreement that will eventually allow Green Bay's decades-old coal piles to be removed from the city's downtown riverfront. As Joe Schultz reports, local leaders held a signing ceremony yesterday.
6: Brown County reached a lease agreement with the bulk commodities company that owns the coal piles. It covers part of a former power plant site the county is redeveloping for the Port of Green Bay. The 60-year lease will allow Sea Rice to store salt at the former power plant. The existing coal piles will deplete over time, and new coal shipments would go to a nearby site. Green Bay Mayor Eric Genrich says moving the piles is decades in the making.
7: I think I've run out of superlatives at this point to characterize what we're talking about today, but it is history-making. There's no doubt about it.
6: The coal currently sits on land along the Fox River that community leaders see as ripe for redevelopment. The relocation is part of a broader, more than $55 million port redevelopment project. Joe Schultz, Wisconsin Public Radio.
5: The U.S. Department of Transportation has awarded $14.5 million in federal funding to the Milwaukee County Department of Transportation. This is part of the facility's modernization project, and the purpose is to replace aging critical infrastructure with upgraded equipment and technologies. The MCTS facility's modernization project will replace six underground fuel and fluid tanks with modern double-walled tanks. 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
9: From WPR Music, it's Midday Classics. I'm Ezra Wall in La Crosse. Thanks very much for tuning in today. I'll be here with you until 1 o'clock when Lori Skelton joins for Afternoon Classics. Jason Heilman is in with Drive Time Classics at 4. And at 7 a.m., we'll hear a selection from Chapter a Day. And then classical music throughout the night. We've got folk music and world music on the weekends, as well as jazz Friday and Saturday. 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We're going to start off with some music from Zoltán Kodály, originally titled Old Hungarian Soldier's Songs. These songs are based on music that would have been used in army recruiting dances in Hungary. We'll hear the Philharmonia Orchestra playing Hungarian Rondo by Zoltán Kodály.

0: Zoltan Kodály, such an advocate for the music of his country and incorporating it in more classical forms and therefore bringing us along with him on his journey of discovery. And they no exception here in the Hungarian Rondo played by the Philharmonia Orchestra on WPR Music. We've got a lot going on this hour. More music coming up. William Byrd, we'll hear from Alexander Borodin as well as a quiz question at 12:30. So get your thinking caps on and get ready for that quiz question coming up.
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0: The Central Wisconsin Symphony Orchestra has a summer concert series, including a performance coming up this Sunday afternoon at 2 o'clock at the Arts Hub in Wapaka. 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Works by Beethoven to be featured, Mozart and Haydn as well. 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That's WPR.org/events. We've got a quiz question coming up after this Fitzwilliam Suite by William Byrd. That is music that Byrd published for in the Fitzwilliam Virginal book. The virginal is it's a rectangular instrument. It's kind of harpsichord-ish, but it's much smaller and has some other limitations as far as the ability to play with dynamic range and that sort of thing. So for that dynamic range, we'll hear from the Canadian Brass, who have this arranged for them. It's a Fitzwilliam Suite by William Byrd, arranged by Arthur Frackenpole here on WPR Music.

Music from William Byrd, played by the Canadian Brass, bringing us to today's quiz question. First, we'll review the question from yesterday. What was the significance of the following pairs of numbers? We have 41 and 5, 54 and 12, 90 and 32. What was the significance of those? Well, it was the temperature equivalents in both Fahrenheit and Celsius. I knew that. I know you did too, right? Okay, here's today's quiz question. What do they have in common? Oak, trot, talk, vulture, and shoot. What do these words have in common? Oak, trot, talk, vulture, and shoot. If you think you know, send us an email today. It's midday@wpr.org. That's midday@wpr.org. We'll review the question in a little bit, and we'll have the answer right before 1 o'clock. Music now from Alexander Borodin. It's the string quartet number 2 in D major. We'll hear the third movement, the Nocturne, played by Philadelphia Orchestra, conducted by Eugene Ormandy.

0: The Nocturne from the String Quartet No. 2 in D Major by Alexander Borodin on WPR Music. That was the Philadelphia Orchestra conducted by Eugene Ormandy. We will review this week's quiz question coming up here on Midday Classics from WPR Music.
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0: 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And we will choose a winner at random from among the correct answers just before 1 o'clock today. Music now from Haydn. It's the London Trio No. 1 in C major. We'll hear the group Trio Sonata performing.

Haydn's London Trio No. 1 in C major, played there by the chamber music group Trio Sonata, who arranged that particular composition for flute, oboe, and guitar here on Midday Classics from WPR Music. Humid skies, in fact, rainy in some parts of Wisconsin right now, partly cloudy mostly cloudy across the state. Mid-70s for the high temperatures later this afternoon in northern Wisconsin. In the south, upper 80s. Right now in Rhinelander, it's 74. In Iron River, it's 70 degrees. River Falls looks like 77. And true to form, in the south, it is getting hot. It's 85 in Madison. Music now from Franz Liszt. We heard Liszt's arrangement of something else earlier. Here is Liszt's own composition, the Hungarian Rhapsody No. 10 in E major. We'll hear the pianist Leslie Howard on WPR Music.

0: Music from Franz Liszt, that was the Hungarian Rhapsody number 10 in E major as we wrap up Midday Classics today. Leslie Howard was the pianist. And of course, the end of the show brings us to the quiz question, which is the true wrap-up of today's program. What do these words have in common? The words are oak, trot, talk, vulture, and shoot. Answering correctly today is Mark from Ashland, who says they can all be preceded by turkey. We'll take it, Mark. Lots of people had turkey-related answers. They can be preceded or succeeded by turkey. You have, let's see, the turkey oak, which is a type of tree, turkey trot, which is a popular dance, or depending on your perspective and fitness level, could be a Thanksgiving fun run of some kind. You can talk turkey. There is, of course, the turkey vulture, and a turkey shoot is a popular style of shooting match or competition. And we will get our prize out to Mark from Ashland. Thank you very much for playing, Mark. And here to play some more music for the remainder of this afternoon is Lori Skelton, who joins me now. Lori, how are you this Wednesday?
1: Well, considering I have a polka right after the 1 o'clock news, I can't be in too bad of a mood. It's not just a polka. It is the Fantastic Polka. That is its title, from Arthur Pryor, who was a member of the Sousa Band before starting his own band. We'll also have a chance to hear a ballade from Antonin Dvorak and Louise Farrenc's Third Symphony in our 1 o'clock hour. After 2 o'clock, we will get to hear Gabriel Fauré's Dolly Suite, arranged for the Boston Symphony Orchestra. If I can quickly mention something that you're not going to hear this afternoon unless you go to our website, Ezra.
0: Oh, of course.
1: Coming up in just a few weeks is the Lawrence Chamber Music Festival up in Appleton, and I recently had a chance to talk to the festival's director, the wonderful pianist Michael Mizrahi, and I'm not quite sure what happened with our video chat over Zoom, but the audio was preserved, and you'll get a chance to hear and read the transcript of our discussion at our website on the music pages at 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
1: Saying, President Trump's threatening more strikes against Iran and says the ceasefire's over. NPR's Greg Myrie reports on Trump's remarks at the end of the NATO summit in Turkey.
2: Talked about the success of it. Clearly, there are all these unresolved issues, starting with opening the Strait of Hormuz. He also said, I don't think it's going to start again. So while he's talking about additional U.S. Military action or strikes potentially again tonight in the wake of last night's overnight attacks, he seemed to be playing down the possibility or likelihood that it could resume as a full-scale military operation.
1: NPR's Greg Myrie, partly blaming the war, the International Monetary Fund has downgraded its global economic growth outlook this year to a sluggish 3%. President Trump faces a U.S. electorate that polls suggest is largely unhappy with higher energy prices and generally the Republican leader's handling of the U.S. economy. In other news, the international emergency operation in Venezuela to find survivors still missing since last month's twin earthquakes is shifting from search and rescue to recovery. Here's John Otis.
3: Aid workers are delivering body bags in La Guaira. John Barrett, the top U.S. diplomat in Venezuela, said U.S. search and rescue teams have gone home. But he said recovery operations continue, as do efforts to reopen the main international airport.
4: What began as an urgent life-saving operation is now transitioning into a sustained humanitarian relief and recovery effort.
3: According to government figures, the quakes killed more than 3,600 people, but the death toll is expected to rise because thousands are still missing. For NPR News, I'm John Otis in La Guaira, Venezuela.
1: Global cancer rates are projected to double by 2050. NPR's Jonathan Lambert has more on the World Health Organization's new report showing where a patient lives and their economic means are playing bigger roles in their prospects for surviving cancer.
5: About 20 million people get diagnosed with cancer each year, and 10 million die from the disease. But that burden, both in terms of cases and deaths, is disproportionately spread across the globe. For example, in Europe, roughly 1 in 4 people are expected to develop cancer, but only 1 in 12 will die from it. People in sub-Saharan Africa have about half the risk of developing cancer, but 1 in 12 are still expected to die from the disease. That inequality stems from disparities in access to early detection and treatment, the report says. WHO calls for strengthened cancer coverage and national health plans and more efforts to ensure equitable access to the latest cancer care. Jonathan Lambert, NPR News.
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6: 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This is news from Wisconsin Public Radio. Good afternoon. I'm Brady Carlson. Former Wisconsin Judge Hannah Dugan will not serve time in prison for ushering a man through the side door of her courtroom after immigration agents showed up to arrest him. In December, a jury found Dugan guilty of obstructing a federal proceeding over the April 2025 incident. She faced up to 5 years imprisonment. Federal prosecutors had argued Dugan's actions deserved prison time. Dugan told the court that she had tried to do her best as a judge and that her actions that day were not done maliciously, but rather to maintain the, quote, decorum and safety of the courtroom. A federal judge fined Dugan $5,000, calling her actions, quote, a marked deviation from an otherwise law-abiding life. He also noted that Dugan's actions did not stop the immigration agents from arresting the defendant outside the courthouse. Dugan resigned her Milwaukee County Circuit judgeship after her conviction in December. Those who fish at the Northern Highland Fishery Research Area are part of a decades-long research project. WXPN reports the area was established 80 years ago. It includes five lakes in Vilas County and serves as a training ground for fisheries professionals. It's also a source of data about fishing in the state. People who fish there report back on what they were fishing for, the lures they used, and what they caught. Other research in the area includes testing new technologies such as forward-facing sonar. The spot is internationally recognized as one of the longest-running fisheries research projects in the world. Cloudy and humid weather continues. We could see showers or thunderstorms this afternoon, possibly strong storms. Temperatures in the mid to upper 80s for the rest of the day. Overnight, we'll see lows in the 60s. 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
8: Later this hour, we'll hear a symphony from Louise Farenc, and later this afternoon, we have the impromptu for strings by Jean Sibelius. We begin with trombone soloist Joseph Alessi and the New Mexico Wind Symphony as we turn to Arthur Pryor, who was born into a musical family in 1869. He became a trombone virtuoso and was a member of the Sousa Band. Eventually, he formed his own band, which he led for over 6 years. He wrote over 300 works, from marches to tone poems to three light operas, before he started working with the Victor Talking Machine Company. And he was working in the earliest forms of recording for over 30 years. Here is his fantastic polka from 1911, Eric Rombach-Kendall conducting.

0: Eric Rombach, Kendall conducting the New Mexico Wind Symphony, and trombone soloist Joseph Alesi. From 1911, the Fantastic Polka from Arthur Pryor. I'm Laurie Skelton here until 4 o'clock this afternoon, and Jason Heilman will be your Drive Time Classics host from 4 until 7 o'clock this evening. You'll hear classical music overnight tonight and tomorrow night. And on Friday, beginning at 8 in the evening, we'll have hours of Friday jazz, beginning with Christian McBride and Jazz Night in America.
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0: By 1885, Antonin Dvorak had made 3 conducting tours in England. Before returning for a 4th tour, he wrote this ballade in D minor, combining long melodic lines with episodes of more dramatic interests. It's one of 3 pieces he created for London's Magazine of Music. Our violinist Kyun Cho is joined by pianist Edmund Battersby. Dvorak's ballade in D minor on WPR Music.

0: Violinist John Joe and pianist Edmund Battersby with music of Dvorak, the ballade in D minor on Wisconsin Public Radio. In just a moment, we have a symphony from the mid-19th century. Later this afternoon, we'll have a chance to hear choral music that dates back to possibly the mid-16th century. Just a part of an afternoon of classical music spanning heaven knows how many centuries at this point on Wisconsin Public Radio.
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0: Louise Farenc first gained fame as a pianist performing Beethoven's works in the 1820s. She went on to be professor of piano at the Paris Conservatory beginning in 1842. It was a bold move to write one, let alone three, symphonies in mid-19th century Paris, when the focus was on opera or salon pieces. Her Symphony No. 3 in G minor is a colorful example of her compositional aims of clear and expressive power. The Symphony No. 3 in G minor from 1847, David Ryland conducting the Metz Grand National Orchestra.

0: David Roiland conducting the Met's Grand National Orchestra. From 1847, Louise Farrenc's Symphony No. 3 in G minor. I'm Laurie Skelton. We'll take a break in just a moment for news updates from National Public Radio and Wisconsin Public Radio. We'll come back to a short choral work from John Shepherd performed by Stile Antico.
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1: Live from NPR News, I'm Lakshmi Singh. The U.S. is finally granting Ukraine's long-running request for the license to make Patriot air defense systems to use against Russia's missile attacks. President Trump publicly disclosed his decision today as he was meeting with Ukrainian leader Volodymyr Zelensky, whom he praised for trying to reach a truce with Russia.
2: At the summit, we announced $3 billion of new defense investments with U.S. companies, and Lockheed Martin will establish a world-class Patriot missile sustainment facility, a big deal in Europe. They're given a tremendous incentive by Europe to do that.
1: A resolution to the more than four-year-old conflict has eluded Trump's mediation attempts. So has an end to the more than four-month-old war between the U.S. and Iran. In Ankara, Trump said the U.S.-Iran ceasefire may be over. He threatened more military strikes on the Islamic Republic tonight in retaliation for Iran's attacks on U.S. interests in the region. But he also said both sides were still negotiating over an end to their hostilities. The Department of Justice sent letters to election officials across the country threatening them with potential legal action ahead of this year's contentious midterm elections. In particular, the DOJ's warning election officials they will be liable if any non-citizens cast a ballot. Here's NPR's Ashley Lopez.
3: Non-citizen voting is extremely rare, and it's typically a result of mistakes with voter lists and systems used to check eligibility. But the DOJ says it wants election officials to tell them within 5 days what they're doing to ensure that no one who isn't supposed to vote won't. DOJ officials also warn chief election officials like secretaries of state that they could be subject to criminal liability if administrators knowingly retain non-citizens on the state's voter rolls or if they facilitate non-citizens in receiving and casting ballots. A spokesperson for the DOJ says these letters were sent to all 50 states and the District of Columbia. Ashley Lopez, NPR News.
1: Manufacturing is an industry known for its strict attendance policies. However, one factory in rural northwest Georgia is using flexible work to solve its staffing needs. NPR's Andrea Hsu explains.
4: At one point during COVID, the Roper Corporation, owned by GE Appliances, was hundreds of workers short. The plant was flooded with orders for ovens and ranges that couldn't be built fast enough. So Tony Gabbert, director of manufacturing operations, told his boss he wanted to try out a staffing firm called My Work Choice. They would recruit a pool of part-time workers who could choose their shifts on an app. His boss's response?
5: Tony, you are crazy for trying that.
4: But today, about 450 flexible workers pick up shifts in any given week. On average, they work 24 hours in a week. They earn less money than full-time employees and have few benefits. Still, many of them say it's worth it for the freedom to work when they want.
1: It's NPR.
6: It's 2:04. This is news from Wisconsin Public Radio. Good afternoon. I'm Brady Carlson. Homicides are on the decline in Milwaukee after increasing by 7% last year. The city says the homicide rate in the first half of 2026 fell by 30%. That follows a national trend with the murder rate expected to be at a historic low. Karen Tyler is the director of the city's Department of Community Wellness and Safety. During a press conference, she said outreach teams have been working to mediate conflicts and to hand out gun storage devices. Community activist Tracy Dent says the decrease is encouraging, but says more work needs to be done because, quote, in certain areas of the city, you have people that hear gunshots every night. Non-fatal shootings in Milwaukee are also down nearly 30% compared to last year. Officials in Brown County have signed a lease agreement that will eventually allow Green Bay's decades-old coal piles to be removed from the city's downtown riverfront. Brown County reached a lease agreement with the bulk commodities company that owns the coal piles. It covers part of a former power plant site the county is redeveloping for the Port of Green Bay. The 60-year lease will allow Sea Rice to store salt at the former plant. The existing coal piles would deplete over time, and new coal shipments would go to a nearby site. The coal currently sits on land along the Fox River that community leaders are eyeing for redevelopment. The relocation is part of a more than $55 million port redevelopment project. Cloudy and humid in much of the state this afternoon. We could see showers or thunderstorms, and the storms could be strong. Afternoon temperatures in the mid to upper 80s, overnight lows in the 60s. Tomorrow, some sun in the north, clouds, and maybe some showers further south. 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
1: 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We have something that sort of straddles hours of when texts should or are best heard or sung. John Shepherd is setting a Matins text that could be used in other places. Shepherd was chorus master at Magdalen College, Oxford, beginning in the mid-1540s. Magdalen College recommends the Libera Nos be recited first thing in the morning and last thing at night. Free us, save us, justify us. A performance from Stile Antico. Music of John Shepherd on Wisconsin Public Radio.

Stile Antico with John Shepherd's Libera Nos, music from the 16th century on Wisconsin Public Radio. I'm Laurie Skelton, here until 4 o'clock this afternoon. Jason Heilman is your Drive Time Classics host from 4 until 7 o'clock this evening. Moving from the 16th century to the 19th, we have an impromptu for strings by Sibelius. It was first published in 1894, and it uses parts of two of his opus 5 impromptus for solo piano. We'll hear the strings of the Yuvascola City Orchestra on Wisconsin Public Radio.

0: Kirsti Hattinen conducting the strings of the Yveskulla City Orchestra, the impromptu for strings by Sibelius.
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0: Gabriel Fauré's Dolly Suite was originally written for piano 4 hands. Dolly was Mademoiselle Hélène Bardac, the daughter of Emma Bardac. At the time, around 1896, Gabriel Fauré was very attracted to Emma. We open with a lullaby for the suite, and then a portrait of Dolly's brother, Raoul, followed by a scene in Dolly's garden, and the Kitty Waltz, which actually should be Catty, the name of the family dog. It ends with a tender moment before a Spanish dance. Childhood brought to life by the Boston Symphony Orchestra this afternoon, Seiji Ozawa conducting Fauré's Dolly Suite.

0: Seiji Ozawa conducting the Boston Symphony Orchestra, Gabriel Fauré's Dolly Suite from 1897. This was originally written for piano four hands, and if you'd like to hear that version, ask Ruth Ann Bessman to include it for Classics by Request beginning this Saturday morning at 9 o'clock. 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
0: Vox chorale Wie wollist mir appears as a song in the Anna Magdalena notebook. Anna Magdalena was a professional soprano before her marriage to Johann Sebastian Bach. This was set as a chorale in 1729, but this afternoon we hear an improvisation on the chorale by Ferruccio Busoni, something that was first performed as an improvisation in Zurich in 1917. Here we have Isabel and Jörg Winschker, our pianists, with a Busoni improvisation on Johann Sebastian Bach.

0: Our pianists, Isabel and Jörg Winschker, and music of Busoni, an improvisation on the Bach chorale Wie wollist mir. Laurie Skelton with you for another hour of Afternoon Classics on Wisconsin Public Radio. 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When we come back, a very popular hunting scene for orchestra, followed by guitarist John Williams with one of the lute suites of Johann Sebastian Bach, and a 1941 oboe concerto from the English composer Ruth Gipps. 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
1: News, I'm Lakshmi Singh. President Trump is returning home from the NATO summit in Turkey. He capped off his visit to Ankara with a few parting shots at some U.S. allies and largely deflected questions about the future of the U.S.-Israel war with Iran. We have more from NPR's Deepa Shivaram.
2: Trump declared that the memorandum of understanding signed between the U.S. and Iran just 3 weeks ago is now over. The conflict never fully subsided, but now Trump is threatening to hit civilian infrastructure in Iran, which experts have warned could constitute a war crime. Before departing Ankara, Trump held a lengthy press conference defending the war as a success. He said conflict would end soon without providing any details.
3: Anything that happens is going to be over very quickly, and will only make it safer, including for oil.
2: His two-day trip also included a one-on-one meeting with Ukrainian leader Volodymyr Zelensky, where Trump said Ukraine could have a license to make their own Patriot missiles to help defend against Russia. Deepa Shivaram, NPR News.
1: Democratic leaders in Maine are accusing embattled Senate nominee Graham Platner of trying to influence the process of finding his replacement. Maine Public's Kevin Miller has the latest.
4: Democratic Party leaders say they are developing a plan to select a new Senate nominee following the rape allegation against Platner from a woman he formerly dated, an allegation that Platner has denied. But Executive Director Devin Murphy Anderson says Platner has to withdraw first and accuses his campaign of attempting to, quote, put their thumb on the scale of the selection process.
5: We have repeatedly reiterated to Graham Platner's team that they have no role in determining our next Democratic nominee for the U.S. Senate, nor in determining what this process looks like.
4: The campaign responded that Platner does not want to be involved, but does want to ensure the decision is made by voters and volunteers, not, quote, the political establishment. For NPR News, I'm Kevin Miller in Augusta.
1: Kentucky Governor Andy Beshear seeking an update on the health of Republican Senator Mitch McConnell. The Democratic governor sent a letter to McConnell's office inquiring about the former Senate Majority Leader after the 84-year-old was admitted to the hospital weeks ago. A former Wisconsin judge arrested for blocking an Immigration and Customs Enforcement arrest outside her courtroom last year will not go to prison for obstruction. Instead, today a court decided to fine Hannah Dugan $5,000. In December, a jury convicted the former Milwaukee County Circuit Court judge of unlawfully interfering in a federal proceeding to detain a Mexican migrant who was scheduled to appear in her courtroom on misdemeanor assault charges. The event became a flashpoint in the nationwide debate over the administration's aggressive immigration enforcement. Today, the U.S. District Judge who spared Dugan prison said the 67-year-old just made a bad decision in the moment. It's NPR.
6: It's 3:04. This is news from Wisconsin Public Radio. Good afternoon. I'm Brady Carlson. Milwaukee County Executive David Crowley is ending his bid for Wisconsin governor. Crowley made the announcement today. He was one of the first Democrats to announce a bid for the job after incumbent Governor Tony Evers announced he would not seek a third term. But despite a boost in ad spending and a series of prominent endorsements, Crowley faced challenges standing out in the crowded primary field. He also faced criticism earlier this year after Milwaukee County's benefits director let lapse a health insurance contract that covered more than 5,000 county workers. Crowley is the second Democrat to leave the race for governor. In late June, former Wisconsin Economic Development Corporation head Missy Hughes suspended her campaign and backed Lieutenant Governor Sarah Rodriguez. Crowley did not make an endorsement today, but he said he would continue his work in Milwaukee County. Officials in Brown County have signed a lease agreement that will eventually allow Green Bay's decades-old coal piles to be removed from the city's downtown riverfront. Brown County reached a lease agreement with the bulk commodities company that owns the coal piles. It covers part of a former power plant site the county is redeveloping. The 60-year lease will allow C. Rice to store salt at the former plant. The existing coal piles would deplete over time, and new coal shipments would go to a nearby site. The coal currently sits on land along the Fox River that community leaders are eyeing for redevelopment. The relocation is part of a more than $55 million port redevelopment project. Cloudy and humid weather for Wisconsin this afternoon. There could be showers and thunderstorms, and the storms could be strong at times. Afternoon temperatures in the mid to upper 80s, overnight lows in the 60s. Tomorrow, some sunshine in the north, clouds and maybe some showers further south. We'll see highs for Thursday in the upper 70s and low 80s. 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
8: Etienne Nicolas Méhul, born in 1763, was a French composer with an enthusiastic following in Germany. The Young Henri, his opera from 1797, was a failure. However, the overture that remained from the opera was quickly picked up by just about every court orchestra in Europe at the time. There's no specific program to what we now refer to as Young Henri's hunting. In the opera, the hunt begins at dawn. Here we have an afternoon performance from the Gulbenkian Orchestra. Méhul's overture on Wisconsin Public Radio.

0: the overture to Méhul's The Young Henry, these days better known as Young Henry's Hunting Scene. Michel Swarzewski conducting the Gulbenkian Orchestra in music from 1797. I'm Laurie Skelton, here until 4 o'clock today, and Jason Heilman is your Drive Time Classics host from 4 until 7 o'clock this evening. 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
0: Johann Sebastian Bach became acquainted with the lute virtuoso Silvius Leopold Weiss around 1736. And around 1740, Bach had a Lautenwerke created, a type of keyboard instrument that had the sound of a lute. Bach wrote 4 lute suites. Today, those are most often heard on guitar, unlike the lutes that Bach used to accompany his vocal works. For lute suite number 1 in E minor, we turn to guitarist John Williams on Wisconsin Public Radio.

0: Guitarist John Williams with Bach's Lute Suite No. 1 in E minor. Just a reminder for fans of Johann Sebastian Bach that tomorrow at the First Presbyterian Church of Racine, there's a free noontime concert that will feature the Bach Concerto for Violin and Oboe. Part of the Music and More series. 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
0: We'll round out this hour with the Oboe Concerto in D minor from the English composer, oboist, pianist, conductor, and educator Ruth Gipps. Gipps composed in a wide range of genres, 5 symphonies, 7 concertos, and many chamber and choral works. This 1941 concerto, however, was not something she wrote for herself. She was a close friend of the oboist Marion Breaux, and this was written for Marion, not Ruth. This afternoon, it's oboist Juliana Koch who joins the BBC Philharmonic Orchestra. Rimmen Gamba conducting the Oboe Concerto in D minor by Ruth Gipps.

0: Oboist Juliana Koch joining the BBC Philharmonic Orchestra, Rumen Gamba conducting the 1941 Oboe Concerto in D minor by the English composer Ruth Gibbs. I'm Laurie Skelton. Thank you for joining me this afternoon. Jason Heilman is in after 4 o'clock's news. Now, yesterday afternoon, there was a piano concerto from Clara Wieck Schumann. Today, a symphony from Robert.
1: Yeah, it turns out that Clara Schumann's husband also wrote a little music.
0: Yeah,
1: and we'll hear
0: funny?
1: Some of it today. Yeah, this is actually something that Robert Schumann wrote just a couple of years before Clara composed that piano concerto. It's his first attempt at a symphony from almost a decade before he'd write what we call his Symphony Number 1. And of course, it doesn't get a number because he didn't finish it. He only wrote 2 movements, but one of them actually premiered on a concert in Leipzig that also featured a performance from the future Clara Schumann. We call it Robert Schumann's Zwickau Symphony because he wrote some parts of it while he was still living with his parents there. And we're going to hear a recent recording of the whole piece, or what we have of it anyway, in just a few minutes.
0: That I can follow. Final Fantasy music, I'm not so sure I can follow. I need a little bit of help here.
1: This is actually a lovely piece. The Final Fantasy video game series is this juggernaut in video gaming that's been going on for almost 40 years. It's a very engrossing series of sort of sci-fi, fantasy, open-world role-playing. It's had different composers over the years. This one features composer Yoko Shimomura. It's her Valse di Fantastica, which plays as you explore the intricate world, and we'll hear that with Esther Abrami coming up later after this news.
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1: From NPR News in Washington, I'm Ryland Barton. The U.S. says it's carrying out another round of strikes on Iran after Iran attacked ships in the Strait of Hormuz. President Trump earlier said the attack signaled the end of the ceasefire. Meanwhile, Trump says there was, quote, a lot of love in the room at a NATO summit in Turkey. He says they agreed to spend more on U.S. weapons, as NPR's Michelle Kellerman reports.
2: In a news conference before returning home, President Trump did not repeat his demands to own Greenland and barely mentioned his frustration that some allies oppose the U.S. war in Iran. Instead, he says he heard a lot of love and respect.
3: They like the job I'm doing. They said, we love you. These are grown people saying that. Isn't that nice? Maybe, I don't know, maybe they're trying to get to me. And in a way they did, because there was tremendous unity in that room.
2: It was a big turnaround from earlier in the day when he blasted NATO ally Spain as a, quote, wasted cause. Spain didn't allow the U.S. to use bases to launch war in Iran. Michelle Kellerman, NPR News, the State Department.
1: Kentucky Democratic Governor Andy Beshear is calling for Senator Mitch McConnell to update the public on his health amid the former Republican leader's multi-week hospitalization. Karen Czar with member station WUKY reports.
4: In a letter to McConnell's office, Beshear urged transparency, saying a public update would help end speculation and provide information, quote, direct from the source, adding that continued uncertainty is unfair to both McConnell and the people of Kentucky. When asked last week if he had spoken to McConnell, Beshear said,
5: "We have received no information, no updates."
4: McConnell has not appeared publicly since his June 14th hospitalization, though some Senate leaders say they have recently talked with him on the phone about key government issues. For NPR News, I'm Karen Czar in Lexington.
1: Testing from Consumer Reports finds dozens of rice products contain arsenic, which can be toxic at certain levels. NPR's Maria Godoy has more.
6: Arsenic occurs naturally in soil and water, and rice plants seem to soak it up from the environment more than other grains. Consumer Reports found that in 42% of rice products examined, the average levels of arsenic present were high enough that an adult eating just one serving a day over time would have a significantly increased risk for skin cancer, bladder cancer, and type 2 diabetes. Arsenic levels varied greatly by brand and type of rice. Basmati and sushi rice had the lowest levels, while brown rice consistently had higher levels than white rice. Testing also revealed that cooking rice in boiling water for 5 minutes, draining it, and then cooking it in fresh water reduced the arsenic content by at least half. Maria Godoy, NPR News.
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7: It's 4:04. This is news from Wisconsin Public Radio. Good afternoon. I'm Brady Carlson. Homicides are on the decline in Milwaukee after increasing last year by 7%. The city says the homicide rate in the first half of 2026 fell by 30%. That follows a national trend, with the murder rate expected to be at a historic low. Karen Tyler is the director of the city's Department of Community Wellness and Safety. At a press conference, she said outreach teams have been working to mediate conflicts and to hand out gun storage devices. Community activist Tracy Dent says the decrease is encouraging, but says more work needs to be done because, quote, in certain areas of the city, you have people that hear gunshots every night. Non-fatal shootings in Milwaukee are also down nearly 30% compared to last year. Milwaukee County Executive David Crowley has suspended his campaign for Wisconsin governor. In a statement, Crowley said it had become clear he would not win the Democratic Party nomination. Crowley didn't immediately endorse anyone else. He said the most important thing was for his party to beat presumptive Republican nominee Tom Tiffany in November. Crowley was among the earliest Democrats to announce he would run after Governor Tony Evers said he wouldn't seek another term. Crowley focused his campaign on affordability and argued he could reach urban, suburban, and rural communities alike. But in spite of a boost in ad spending and a series of prominent endorsements, Crowley had a challenge achieving traction in the polls. He's the second Democrat to drop out of the field in recent weeks. With his announcement, 5 Democrats remain in the field for the August 11th primary. Waukesha County Executive Paul Farrow has died. The county announced his death today, saying Farrow had lost a battle with a rare form of cancer affecting glandular tissues. He was 61 years old. This is Wisconsin Public Radio News. You can find more news anytime at WPR.org.
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9: 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Joining you from our Wisconsin Public Radio studios in Milwaukee, I'm Jason Heilman. Coming up a little bit later this hour, we'll hear the very first attempt at a symphony by a 22-year-old Robert Schumann, a piece he started and gave up on about a decade before he'd write the four symphonies that we know. We'll also hear a highlight from a piano sonata by American composer Elie Siegmeister from a recent recording from Laura Downs, plus a waltz from the music for Final Fantasy XV, and more. But we'll start things off today with the overture to a Gilbert and Sullivan operetta. This one is about a fairy who's been banished from fairyland for marrying a mortal. But when her son grows up and decides he wants to marry a mortal too, a comical chain of misunderstandings unfolds that ends up roping in the British House of Lords. It's the overture to Iolanthe with music by Arthur Sullivan. Sir Neville Mariner conducts the Academy of St. Martin in the Fields.

Sometimes Arthur Sullivan was so busy writing and rewriting the numbers for his operettas with W.S. Gilbert that he would get one of his assistants to write the overture, but by all accounts, he actually took the time to write that one himself. It was the overture to Gilbert and Sullivan's Iolanthe, with Sir Neville Mariner leading the Academy of St. Martin in the Fields. Although he's not exactly a household name to us, Francesco Mancini was a very important composer in Naples during the Baroque era. Only Alessandro Scarlatti would have been more popular at the time. Mancini wrote dozens of operas for the Neapolitan stage, but most of his published compositions were pieces that featured the recorder as a solo instrument. Here is Francesco Mancini's Recorder Concerto No. 5 in G major. Alexandra Nigito leads Capella Tabernia in this performance, which features recorder soloist Corina Marti.

0: Music by a Neapolitan Baroque composer named Francesco Mancini. That was Mancini's Recorder Concerto No. 5 in G major. You heard it with recorder soloist Corina Marti alongside Italy's Cappella Tibernia Baroque Orchestra led by harpsichordist Alexandra Nigito. We'll hear an early symphony by Robert Schumann coming up next on listener-supported WPR Music.
1: Ruth Harkness, a dress designer newly married to a wealthy adventurer, was the toast of New York. That is, until her husband Bill dies in search of a giant panda. Heartbroken and adrift, Ruth takes up his quest and sets off on the adventure of a lifetime, battling rivals and the odds to become an international sensation. Join us for the true story of The Lady and the Panda tonight at 7 on Chapter a Day.
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0: 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When he decided to abandon his hopes for a career as a concert pianist and start composing, Robert Schumann tended to focus on one genre at a time. He wrote nothing but piano music until the 1840s, when he decided to spend a year each focusing on songs, symphonies, and chamber music. Or so the story goes. But it turns out that Robert Schumann started working on a symphony a lot earlier than we thought, finishing one movement plus a second when he was just 23 years old. And that first movement even got a premiere in Leipzig. We call the piece his Zwickau Symphony, since he was still living in Zwickau when he wrote it. Here are both surviving movements with a Concert of Nations led by Jordi Savall.

0: Although he wouldn't have known about it at the time, Robert Schumann's musical hero Franz Schubert had a famous unfinished symphony, famous to us. And it turns out that Schumann himself did too. Those were the only two completed movements from Schumann's early symphony in G minor, what we call his Zwickau Symphony. You heard it in a recent recording with a Concert of Nations led by Jordi Savall. We'll hear a movement from an American piano sonata, plus a highlight from the score to one of the Final Fantasy games. That's coming up next here on listener-supported WPR Music.
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0: Thanks for tuning in to Drive Time Classics. Composer Elie Siegmeister was born in the early years of the 20th century. He was the son of Russian immigrants in New York. In the 1920s, he went off to Paris to study with the legendary Nadia Boulanger, but after he came back to the States, Siegmeister took an interest in American folk songs and even collected and arranged dozens of them in the Treasury of American Song that he co-authored in the 1940s. Those songs influenced many of Siegmeister's works, including his first piano sonata, which he called his American Sonata. Here's the second movement of that piece with pianist Laura Downs.

Music by Elie Siegmeister. That was the third movement from his Piano Sonata No. 1, what he called his American Sonata. You just heard it as part of a new album of American music by pianist Laura Downs, titled Hold These Truths. It just came out last Friday. The Final Fantasy series has been redefining video role-playing games since the very first installment came out on the original Nintendo back in 1987. There have been 16 main Final Fantasy games over the years, plus a lot of expansions and spin-offs. And in the more recent installations, lots of different composers have put their own stamps on the music. Japanese composer Yoko Shimomura wrote the music for Final Fantasy XV from 2016. Here's a highlight from the score, the Valse di Fantastica, with violinist Esther Abrami.

0: French violinist Esther Abrami says she grew up playing the Final Fantasy games, and she credits series composer Yoko Shimomura as being the very first woman composer that she was ever aware of. You just heard Yoko Shimomura's music for Final Fantasy XV, the Valse di Fantastica. Esther Abrami was joined by the Vienna Radio Symphony Orchestra under the direction of Irene Delgado Jimenez. I'm Jason Heilman, and I'll be here with you for 2 more hours of Drive Time Classics this afternoon. Taking us up to Chapter a Day at 7 o'clock. In this next hour, we'll hear music by Sergei Rachmaninoff, Giovanni Viviani, Madalena Sermon, and more. It's all here on WPR Music, right after this break, for the news from NPR and WPR News.
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1: Live from NPR News in Washington, I'm Ryland Barton. The U.S. military says it's carrying out another round of strikes on Iran after Iran attacked ships in the Strait of Hormuz earlier this week. Earlier today, President Trump said Iranian attacks signaled the end of the ceasefire. Meanwhile, President Trump is heading back to the U.S. after attending the NATO summit in Turkey this week. He capped off his visit with a few parting shots at some U.S. allies and largely deflected questions about the future of the Iran war. NPR's Deepa Shivaram reports.
2: Trump declared that the memorandum of understanding signed between the U.S. and Iran just 3 weeks ago is now over. The conflict never fully subsided, but now Trump is threatening to hit civilian infrastructure in Iran, which experts have warned could constitute a war crime. Before departing Ankara, Trump held a lengthy press conference defending the war as a success. He said conflict would end soon without providing any details.
3: Anything that happens is going to be over very quickly, and will only make it safer, including for oil.
2: His two-day trip also included a one-on-one meeting with Ukrainian leader Volodymyr Zelensky, where Trump said Ukraine could have a license to make their own Patriot missiles to help defend against Russia. Deepa Shivaram, NPR News.
1: A team of doctors and bioethicists is raising the prospect that surgeons could ethically obtain organs while euthanizing patients who wish to end their lives. NPR's Rob Stein reports the idea raises many concerns.
4: In an article published in the New England Journal of Medicine, the authors lay out their views for something they dubbed death by organ donation. That would involve ending the lives of patients who request euthanasia by removing their organs. Euthanasia is legal in some countries, but it isn't in the U.S. The idea is that allowing euthanasia for patients who want to end their lives and be organ donors, this could provide more usable organs for transplantation. Some bioethicists say death by organ donation could be ethical, but others condemn the idea, saying it's unethical and dangerous. Rob Stein, NPR News.
1: Stock markets slumped today, with the Dow closing down nearly 600 points as tensions between the U.S. and Iran flared up again. As NPR's Rafael Nam reports, inflation is one of the top concerns.
5: The resumption of attacks between the countries threatened to keep inflation elevated as energy prices spike again. And it increases the chances the Federal Reserve may have to raise interest rates. But it's not going to be an easy call. Minutes from the last central bank meeting out today showed policymakers are divided. They could raise interest rates to deal with inflation if they think it will stay high, but that's hard to know. And one wrinkle is that the labor market is also showing signs of cooling down. And normally, that's not an ideal time to be raising interest rates. Rafael Nam, NPR News.
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6: It's 5:04. This is news from Wisconsin Public Radio. Good afternoon. I'm Brady Carlson. Milwaukee County Executive David Crowley is ending his campaign for governor. As Anya Van Wagendonk reports, Crowley, a Democrat, said it was clear he would not become his party's nominee.
7: A year ago, Crowley was among the first Democrats to announce a run to replace outgoing Governor Tony Evers. On Wednesday, he said he would end his campaign. Crowley did not immediately endorse a different Democrat. In a statement, he said, quote, "The most important thing now is for Democrats to come together and defeat Tom Tiffany in November." That's a reference to the presumptive Republican nominee. Crowley is the second Democrat to drop out in recent weeks. Former Wisconsin Economic Development Corporation head Missy Hughes also suspended her campaign. Five Democrats remain in the field, with a month to go until primary day. Anya Van Wagendonk, Wisconsin Public Radio.
6: Officials in Brown County have signed a lease agreement that will eventually allow Green Bay's decades-old coal piles to be removed from the city's downtown riverfront. Brown County reached a lease agreement with the bulk commodities company that owns the coal piles. It covers part of a former power plant site the county is redeveloping for the port of Green Bay. The 60-year lease will allow Sea Rice to store salt at the former plant. The existing coal piles would deplete over time, and new coal shipments would go to a nearby site. The coal currently sits on land along the Fox River that community leaders have eyed for redevelopment. The relocation is part of a more than $55 million port redevelopment project. Clear to partly cloudy and humid weather continues. There could be some showers or thunderstorms at times, and the storms could be strong. Afternoon temperatures in the mid to upper 80s. Overnight, we'll see lows in the 60s. 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
9: 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I'm Jason Heilman. Coming up in this next hour, we'll hear a piece evoking a sailboat on rolling seas by Claude Debussy. We'll also hear the finale from a quintet by Franz Schubert featuring members of Britain's talented Kenna Mason family, plus a musical train ride with Arthur Onegger and more. But we'll start this hour with a highlight from the comeback piece for composer Sergei Rachmaninoff. Even though the disastrous premiere of his first symphony wasn't his fault, Rachmaninoff still took it really hard, and he basically lost the desire to write any more music after that. But he was still in demand as a concert pianist, and he had fans everywhere asking him to write a new concerto that he would play. So after a lot of coaxing and even a little hypnotherapy, he finally did. That concerto was Rachmaninoff's second. Here is the opening movement with pianist Daniil Trifonov.

A comeback piece of sorts for composer Sergei Rachmaninoff after the thunderous ovations he got for that concerto. Rachmaninoff was able to start composing more often, but only for a little while. Eventually, he would give it up again. You just heard the first movement from Rachmaninoff's Piano Concerto No. 2 in C minor. Danil Trifonov was the piano soloist in that performance with the Philadelphia Orchestra led by Yannick Nezet-Segan. Giovanni Bonaventura Viviani was an Italian violinist in the early Baroque era. We don't think he played the trumpet, but when he published a volume of violin sonatas as his Opus 4, it included a couple of trumpet sonatas in there. Here is the first of those trumpet sonatas by Giovanni Viviani. Stephen Keevy is the trumpet soloist, playing a trumpet without valves like they were back in the 17th century. He's joined by organist Peter Holman.

0: The Sonata Prima for trumpet and basso continuo by Giovanni Buonaventura Viviani. You heard it with trumpeter Stephen Keevy, alongside members of the Parley of Instruments led from the organ by Peter Holman. We'll hear an Italian violin concerto from a century later and more coming up next on WPR Music.
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0: 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Maddalena Lombardini-Searman was the daughter of a Venetian noble family that fell on hard times. They ended up putting her in an orphanage, but in that orphanage, she was able to get a thorough musical education, and by the time she was 21, Maddalena Lombardini was considered to be one of the finest violinists in the city, if not all of Italy. Here is one of the violin concertos that she wrote on a concert tour of Europe, this one in the key of C major. Piroska Vitarius is the violin soloist, with Paul Nemeth leading the Savaria Baroque Orchestra.

Music by Maddalena Lombardini-Siermann, an Italian composer and violinist who was only about a decade older than Wolfgang Amadeus Mozart. It was Siermann's Violin Concerto in C Major, Opus 3, Number 4. Paul Nemeth led the Savaria Baroque Orchestra with violinist Piroshka Vitarius. Jumping ahead about a century or so, French composer Claude Debussy originally wrote his Petite Suite for piano four hands, but since then each of the movements have been adapted for all kinds of instruments and groups, up to and including the full orchestra. Here is the first movement from Debussy's Petite Suite titled Un Bateau, or as we might say it, Sailing. It's been arranged to feature flutist Emmanuel Pahud alongside harpist Mariko Enraku.

0: A musical evocation of A Boat on the Water from composer Claude Debussy, something that was originally part of his Petite Suite for piano four hands, but adapted here for flute and harp. That was En Bateau, or Sailing. You heard it with the longtime principal flutist of the Berlin Philharmonic, Emmanuel Pahud, alongside the eminent harpist Mariko Anraku. We'll hear a fish-inspired quintet movement by Franz Schubert, plus a train-inspired piece by Arthur Onegger. Those are coming up next here on listener-supported WPR Music.
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0: Thanks for joining me for Drive Time Classics. This next selection is something that Franz Schubert composed on request. He was staying with a wealthy patron who asked him to write something for a very specific ensemble of strings and piano that included a double bass. And at the same time, this patron let it slip that his favorite song was Schubert's Die Forelle, or The Trout. Well, Schubert obliged him with a quintet that included that song in the fourth movement, but here is the movement after that. It's the finale from Schubert's Trout Quintet, and it's performed by members of the Kanemason family and friends.

The finale from Franz Schubert's Piano Quintet in A Major, his Trout Quintet. You heard it with pianist Aista Kanamason, violinist Brima Kanamason, and cellist Sheku Kanamason, alongside violist Edgar Francis and bassist Toby Hughes. Swiss composer Arthur Honegger was a big fan of trains, and particularly the steam locomotives that were still on the tracks in the 1920s. With all their complex moving parts, Honegger considered them to be something like living creatures, and he drew on that in this next piece. In it, you can hear a steam locomotive powering up, gaining speed, running down the tracks, and then putting on the brakes as it pulls into the station. Honegger named it after the most powerful class of steam locomotives in use in France at the time, the Pacific 231. Here it is with the New York Philharmonic, led by Leonard Bernstein.

0: Here in America, that piece might have been called Pacific 462, since we used to name steam locomotives based on the arrangement of the wheels. But in France, they count the axles, so what you just heard was Pacific 231. It was music by Swiss-born French composer Arthur Honegger. Leonard Bernstein led the New York Philharmonic. I'm Jason Heilman, and I'll be here with you for just one more hour of Drive Time Classics before I hand things over to Chapter a Day at 7 o'clock. In this next hour, we'll hear the overture to a play by the Swedish Mozart, composer Joseph Martin Krauss. We'll also hear a nostalgic symphonic music by Peter Tchaikovsky, a Baroque concerto for strings, and more, including an episode of Wisconsin Life. It's all right here on WPR Music right after this break for the news.
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1: Live from NPR News in Washington, I'm Ryland Barton. The U.S. has launched a new round of strikes on Iran just hours after President Trump said the ceasefire was over. This comes after Iran attacked several vessels in the Strait of Hormuz, bringing ship traffic to a near stop. NPR's Jackie Northam reports.
2: In a statement, U.S. Central Command says this latest round of strikes is to curb Iran's ability to threaten vessels in the Strait of Hormuz. Iranian media say there were explosions in the port city of Bandar Abbas and other areas. The tit-for-tat exchanges could signal the end of the fragile truce between the U.S. and Iran. The U.S. offered a number of incentives to Iran in the temporary peace agreement to keep the Strait of Hormuz open and oil prices low, particularly important for Trump as the midterms draw close. At a NATO summit in Ankara, Turkey, President Trump expressed outrage at Iran's attack on vessels, saying it had reneged on the deal. But he said he didn't think the war would start again. Jackie Northam, NPR News.
1: A Wisconsin judge who was convicted of obstructing immigration agents has been ordered to pay a $5,000 fine in a case that became a flashpoint in President Trump's immigration agenda. Mayon Silver from member station WUWM reports.
3: In April 2025, ICE agents came to arrest an undocumented immigrant in Milwaukee County Judge Hannah Dugan's courtroom. She let him out a private door into a restricted hallway. In December, she was found guilty of the felony charge of impeding a proceeding. Prosecutors had recommended 15 to 21 months in prison. Dugan's lawyers asked for time served, noting that Dugan has decades of public service and has had to step down as a judge. Here's Dugan's attorney, Jason Luzak, after the sentencing.
4: The collateral consequences to her were great, and we appreciate that the judge took that into consideration whenever he sentenced her to a fine only in this case.
3: Dugan's attorney said they will appeal the conviction. For NPR News, I'm Mayan Silver in Milwaukee.
1: Worldwide cancer rates are projected to double by 2050, according to a new report from the World Health Organization, as NPR's Jonathan Lambert reports.
5: About 20 million people get diagnosed with cancer each year, and 10 million die from the disease. But that burden, both in terms of cases and deaths, is disproportionately spread across the globe. For example, in Europe, roughly 1 in 4 people are expected to develop cancer, but only 1 in 12 will die from it. People in sub-Saharan Africa have about half the risk of developing cancer, but 1 in 12 are still expected to die from the disease. That inequality stems from disparities in access to early detection and treatment, the report says. WHO calls for strengthened cancer coverage and national health plans and more efforts to ensure equitable access to the latest cancer care. Jonathan Lambert, NPR News.
1: Oil prices rose and stock markets dropped today. It's NPR.
6: It's 6:04. This is news from Wisconsin Public Radio. Good evening. I'm Brady Carlson. Homicides are on the decline in Milwaukee after increasing last year by 7%. The city says the homicide rate in the first half of 2026 fell by 30%. That follows a national trend, with the murder rate expected to be at a historic low. Karen Tyler is the director of the city's Department of Community Wellness and Safety. At a press conference, she said outreach teams have been working to mediate conflicts and to hand out gun storage devices. Community activist Tracy Dent says the decrease is encouraging, but says more work needs to be done because, quote, in certain areas of the city, you have people that hear gunshots every night. Non-fatal shootings in Milwaukee are also down nearly 30% compared to last year. Milwaukee County Executive David Crowley has suspended his campaign for Wisconsin governor. In a statement, Crowley said it had become clear he would not win the Democratic Party nomination. Crowley didn't immediately endorse anyone else. He said the most important thing was for his party to beat presumptive Republican nominee Tom Tiffany in November. Crowley was among the earliest Democrats to announce he would run after Governor Tony Evers said he wouldn't seek another term. Crowley focused his campaign on affordability and argued he could reach urban, suburban, and rural communities alike. But in spite of a boost in ad spending and a series of prominent endorsements, Crowley had a challenge achieving traction in the polls. He's the second Democrat to drop out of the field in recent weeks. With his announcement, 5 Democrats remain in the field for the August 11th primary. Waukesha County Executive Paul Farrow has died. The county announced his death today, saying Farrow had lost a battle with a rare form of cancer affecting glandular tissues. He was 61 years old. This is Wisconsin Public Radio News. You can find more news anytime at WPR.org.
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8: 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Here in our Wisconsin Public Radio studios in Milwaukee's Brewery District, I'm Jason Heilman. Coming up in about 41 minutes, we'll hear a highlight from a score to a film about water from British composer Michael Nyman. This version features the sisters Katya and Mario Lebec on two pianos. We'll also hear a movement from a Tchaikovsky symphony led by Mario Lebec's husband, conductor Semyon Bishkov. That's just a coincidence, I promise. And an episode of Wisconsin Life. But first, here's music by Joseph Martin Krauss, a German composer and contemporary of Mozart's, who launched his all-too-brief musical career in Sweden in the 1770s and 80s. And while he was there, he eventually served as court composer to the Swedish King Gustav III. In that capacity, Joseph Martin Krauss wrote all kinds of music, including this next selection, the overture to a 1790 play with a title that translates to The Adventurer, or The Journey to the Island of the Moon, referring to an exotic Red Sea location. It's performed here by the Helsinki Baroque Orchestra led by Apo Häkkinen.

Music by the German-born, Swedish-based composer Josef Martin Kraus. That was Kraus's overture to a 1790 play called The Adventurer. Apo Hakkinen led the Helsinki Baroque Orchestra. Peter Ilyich Tchaikovsky's Fourth Symphony is said to be inspired by the idea of fate, or in the composer's words, the fatal power which prevents one from attaining the goal of happiness. And as he went on to explain, the second movement is all about melancholy and nostalgia and the feeling that so much of one's own life is already in the past. It even recalls a form from the past, a canzona, or a song form that dates back to the Renaissance. Here is that second movement from Tchaikovsky's Symphony No. 4. Semyon Bishkov conducts the Czech Philharmonic.

0: The second movement from the Symphony No. 4 in F minor by Peter Ilyich Tchaikovsky, music that the composer likened nostalgically to a canzona from three centuries prior. The Czech Philharmonic was led by Simeon Bishkov. We'll hear an episode of Wisconsin Life, plus a concerto for strings from Baroque Naples. That's coming up next on WPR Music.
1: Ruth Harkness, a dress designer newly married to a wealthy adventurer, was the toast of New York, that is, until her husband Bill dies in search of a giant panda. Heartbroken and adrift, Ruth takes up his quest and sets off on the adventure of a lifetime, battling rivals and the odds to become an international sensation. 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
0: We'll hear music by composer Francesco Durante in a few minutes, but first, it's 6:30 this Wednesday evening, which means it's time for Wisconsin Life. Here's producer Maureen McCollum with a story about the magic of childhood baseball fields.
4: There are so many activities that define summertime as a kid. Maybe it's running through a sprinkler, trips to the library, playing tag through the neighbor's yard. For writer Ron Weber, it was playing baseball, something he looks back on with deeply fond memories.
5: It comes as the snow melts in mid-March and the ground is dried by wind and sunshine. On those early warm days, as the sun continues riding a little higher on its daily arc, I am referring to a season that for me as a kid was most important of all, baseball. I was lucky enough to have grown up when baseball was unquestionably America's pastime. After a long winter, it was time for the only game that really mattered. We often endured a two-week period in which the clay soils dried out by playing catch or wiffle ball on any patch of dry ground we could find. Eventually came the day to play ball. When I was 8, my 13-year-old brother Rick and a few other neighborhood kids had decided to reclaim a roughly one-acre patch of fallow field on our property in Kenosha County, bordered by a country road and rows of spruce trees lining the remaining three sides. We cut the long grasses and weeds from the field using push lawnmowers, which for the first pass had to be tilted up to mow. As the youngest, I was relegated to raking detail, removing as much of the cut grass as I could before the next pass cut the grass shorter and shorter. Looking at the cut field surrounded by those spruce is when I believe the dreams began. It didn't matter the number of players. We played for hours and hours all through the summer, the start of the school year, all that could stop us. A backstop and two benches were built using scrap lumber. The bases were old boat cushions. There was talk of putting up lights, but the cruel reality of the number of lights that would be needed nixed that idea. We were a bunch of kids who wanted a ball field, so we made one. Each time I took the field there, I hit like Mickey Mantle, covered the outfield like Willie Mays, and pitched like Don Drysdale. I went to school to learn, to church to pray, and to this field to dream. At 11, I started playing in a league at another field run by the township, about 3 miles from my house. That field became my new field of dreams. The lights, scoreboard, and outfield fence, making the big leagues seem even a more real probability. Teams were named after major league teams, and I played for the Brewers. Now it was their emerging star, Robin Yount, that I emulated. As I turned 15, he was a superstar, but he still played the game like one is supposed to.
6: Yount?
5: Like a kid.
6: Makes a great catch, and Rodney Amos has thrown the first no-hitter in Milwaukee Brewer history on a great game-ending catch by Robin Yount.
5: Playing on that field was as close as I ever got to the big leagues. I guess that is a story for just about every kid who picks up a glove and bat and happens to dream. I can't complain, though. I had a good 10-year run as a would-be major leaguer. My career nowadays is relegated to a once-a-year softball tournament, in which I still try to play like I always have, like Robin Young, like a kid. The field we built has been gone for decades now, reclaimed by grasses, weeds, and eventually offspring of the spruce that once lined our field. No sign remains of our handiwork or the countless hours a generation of kids spent there. On a recent trip back home, I drove past the second Field of Dreams for my teens. I was shocked to see it grown up in long grasses and weeds. The light poles, scoreboard, and fences reminded me of tombstones in an unkempt cemetery. Encroaching development of an ever-expanding city had claimed another victim. It mattered little to me what part of our bigger and better society this place was slated to become. No, in my mind, both would remain what they had always been. Places for kids, fields of dreams.
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0: 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Francesco Durante never made much of a splash as a composer in Baroque Naples. His biggest contribution came as a teacher to students like Giovanni Paisiello and Giovanni Battista Pergolesi. Part of the reason Durante remained so obscure was that he never wrote an opera, so far as we know. He mainly composed sacred pieces and the occasional concerto. Here is a concerto for strings by Francesco Durante in the key of G minor. It's performed by the ensemble Il Giardino Armonico, led by Alfredo Antonini.

0: We might have called that piece a symphony half a century later, but for composer Francesco Durante, an Italian contemporary of Bach and Handel, that was his Concerto No. 2 in G minor for string orchestra. You heard it with Milan's Il Giardino Armonico, led by Alfredo Antonini. We'll hear a couple of water dances coming up next on WPR Music.
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0: Thanks for staying with me for Drive Time Classics. The 1984 short film Making a Splash by director Peter Greenaway celebrates humanity's relationship with water through a series of vignettes that range from children gliding through the water to a performance by the British synchronized swimming team. Without any dialogue, the film relies on its score by contemporary British composer Michael Nyman. Just a few years ago, Nyman arranged that score into a suite for two pianos for the duo of Katya and Marielle Lebec. Here they are playing the last two movements from Michael Nyman's Water Dances. This is Gliding and Synchronizing.

British composer Michael Nyman is credited with first applying the term minimalism to music. You just heard two of Nyman's water dances, originally written for the 1984 Peter Greenaway film Making a Splash. They were played on two pianos by the sisters Katja and Marielle Lebeck. In Wisconsin weather tonight, it'll be humid with more scattered showers and storms possible. Lows will be in the 60s. Tomorrow, you'll see some sun in the north, but clouds and maybe a few showers further south. Highs will be around 80 degrees. Friday should be partly cloudy with highs in the low to mid 80s. Chapter A Day is next here on WPR Music. I'll be back tomorrow afternoon at 4 with more Drive Time classics. Until then, I'm Jason Heilman. Thanks for listening.

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1: This is Chapter Day. I'm Jim Fleming, and I'm reading from The Lady and the Panda, the true adventures of the first American explorer to bring back China's most exotic animal. It's by Vicky Constantine Croke, and it's published by Random House. That first American is Ruth Harkness, who went to China in 1936 to take over the expedition her husband had started before his death. Chapter 3 of The Lady and the Panda. During the months in Shanghai, Floyd Tangier Smith behaved like an ardent suitor. He cleared the decks for Harkness, making himself available to her at all hours, enjoying everything from pre-lunch drinks to meals and late-night talks. Sometimes, tucked away in her hotel room, with the sounds of the river traffic wafting through the windows, the careful listener and the tireless yarner would sit sipping whiskey sodas and talk about China's distant borderland. The first step, before organizing the expedition, applying for permits, or mapping out the journey, would be making a decision about partnerships. She had scores to settle and Bill's ashes to collect. She wanted desperately to untangle the mystery of his death and his finances. All roads led to Floyd Tangier Smith, who, in turn, stood at the fork of another, the one leading out of Shanghai and into the wild. Harkness would have to tread carefully. She had to be tough-minded and pragmatic, particularly where Smith was concerned, since he was the biggest question mark. She would assess him entirely on her own, from what she herself saw and heard. Smith was a practiced storyteller who, in previous trips to the States, had told reporters how he had been the only white man for scores of miles in barbaric regions, that he had lived for weeks on cornmeal and game, how he had been snowbound for months on end in below-zero temperatures. For those first few days in Shanghai, Harkness savored the accounts. They were glimpses of the rough life of adventure she intended to have for herself, even while giving her cause to have doubts about this old China hand, for Smith never tried to disguise his contempt for the Chinese. It was a long job teaching those hunters that there is a difference between a live animal and a dead one, he wrote of the native workers in western China, for they are primitive, stupid, and deceitful, and they lie with the greatest of ease. Harkness, on the other hand, found the Chinese to be an amazingly honest people. Here, her hotel room remained unlocked, and nothing down to the little pile of coppers left on her dresser was ever taken.